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1: 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Before we get into all that, we have an interview with a local high school student, finding out exactly where and how the newest generation consumes media. Let's get straight into it.
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3: So streaming services and apps, I see. Do you prefer 2000s movies or 2020s movies?
4: Oh, that's a hard question because some of my favourite movies are from, like, the 2020s and stuff, but I would have to go with the 2000s.
3: Specifically rom-coms this time. Do you have a favourite 2000s rom-com compared to a 2020s favourite rom-com?
4: Oh, yes. It would have to be either Mean Girls or Clueless. I love those movies.
3: Do you have one from the 2020s?
4: Probably Isn't It Romantic.
3: That's the one with Rebel Wilson, right?
4: Yes, I love that movie.
3: Perfect. Thank you so much for being our interview subject today, Pippa. I hope you have a great day.
4: You too.
1: That was a great interview. Thanks again to Pippa for being our interviewee today. Same question for you, Sophie. Where do you find yourself watching media and movies from?
2: Probably the same kind of streaming services. I primarily use Netflix, and honestly, I don't find myself going to watch movies in physical form or in the cinemas that much at all, really. I'm lucky if I go once a year.
1: I think I'm the same. Theatres are either way too expensive to visit or only show certain movies. And a lot of the time, physical media, DVDs, CDs, and vinyls aren't accessible as they could be. Surprisingly, though, when I went to a music and movie sale a few weekends ago, it was full of people.
2: You know, honestly, I can't think of the last time I bought a DVD or actually looked for a movie outside of streaming services.
1: And it's not like we don't want to buy them. I bought two DVDs at the same sale, but I have nowhere to play them. So I know for a fact they're just going to sit on my desk for the next however many years. Which sucks, but both of the films I can find on streamings, they're just the first DVDs I think I've owned myself, and I won't even use them.
2: And streaming is great. So many films from all around the world just on hand for like $20. But also, this kind of sucks. Generations before us never had this many films on hand, and so movies were a thing to look forward to, something to actually go and see in theatres before waiting for the physical media version of it. I think one of the biggest things that streaming has taken away is the anticipation

0: of a film.
1: Social media and the extreme rise in it is one of the main influences we've found film has. Along with tech advances like AI, the way films are marketed, trusted and interacted with. In the 2000s, films, as well as the advertisements for them, were spread through actual ads like massive billboards and things like that, as well as word of mouth. Now, with one search into my For You page, I see promotions for about 24 high-budget movies I'll never watch in my life.
0: I didn't even think of the marketing impacts. If you don't get your movie marketed well online, or if people don't know of it already, your movie isn't going to do as well. Do you remember the film Madame Web?
1: That Marvel one, right? Female Spider-Man or something?
0: Yeah, that one. I bet you don't know the plot and you didn't go to see it.
1: No, I didn't go see it. I don't know what it's about and I didn't go because I wasn't getting any ads for it or anything. I didn't know it existed until it came onto Netflix.
0: You see what I mean? Because of social media, if we don't see the film's advertisement or know about it prior, we don't care. And why should we go to the cinema, pay $20 for a ticket with a film we don't even care about, and have to sit through fully when I could just wait and watch it on streaming services?
1: Oh my gosh, Sophie, that makes so much sense. To succeed in the industry nowadays, you have to rely on popularity, or make popularity yourself, as well as trying to be unique at the same time. Why would I go see your film if the same plot's been reused 3 times in the last week, or if I have no idea that your film even exists?
0: Yeah, and compare this to the 2000s. Films got big because they had new technology, like 2009's Avatar, hands down one of the best movies ever created. They were drawing off of new physical media, like all the early comic films, X-Men and Incredible Hulk, which meant they already had the popularity. And due to not having streaming, people flooded to the cinemas.
1: That has to be one of the biggest influences. Physical media isn't as accessible anymore, and so people prefer on-hand streaming services. I know I do. Services have also taken away anticipation through being able to watch the movie from cinemas at home in a few months. Social media has caused the industry to rely more on marketing and popularity, making it so much harder to get a film big. But at the same time, social media and streaming services has made the industry so much more accessible all over the world, making film even better than it was before.
0: That's exactly what I'm thinking. Social media and the addition of streaming services has its positives for sure, but it also has clear negatives and a lot that are only visible when you compare it to 20 years ago.
1: Let's go to intermission for our first break. This intermission soundtrack is One Way or Another by the iconic Blondie, as well as an advertisement for the incredible University Bookshop. Be sure to tune back in.

0: It's getting closer and closer to the holiday break, and I know that all I want to do is watch a movie and read a good book.
1: The University Bookshop, right across from Tohono Museum, has every book I could possibly need.
0: For every type of book under the sun, come visit University Bookshop in the heart of Dunedin.
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1: Grab your popcorn, lay back, and listen in. Welcome back. That was One Way or Another by Blondie and an advertisement for the gorgeous University Bookshop. 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It's gorgeous outside, so let's get back into it.
0: So, recently, Sophie, I went to the movie theatre for the first time in years to see a new film. But honestly, I was left slightly disappointed. It was really predictable and it had the same plot and same actors as so many other movies. But the strange thing is, I heard so many people talking about how good it was.
1: Yeah, I've noticed that recently too. People are all raving about a movie and it turns out to be really basic and bland. With the amount of movies being put out each year, you would expect most of them to be good, right?
0: I mean, you're not wrong in saying that. Surprising thing is, 602 movies were released in cinemas in the US and Canada in 2025 alone. That's a bonkers amount of films released. And actually, I think I only went to the cinemas around 3 times last year. In 2000, there were 370 films in cinemas. That's close to half of how many films were in cinemas just last year. That's an insane rise.
1: It is. Also, Miller, have you ever watched a film and someone looks so incredibly recognisable that you need to Google them and find out what they've been in?
0: Most definitely.
1: I find myself doing that less and less. I know every actor and I recognise every voice. Like I said before, I'm not a film critic. It just seems to be the same people.
0: Exactly. So many movies are just reusing the same actors over and over and over. And frankly, I'm tired of it. It gets to a point where you realise that these actors are mostly being cast because people know their names and their popularity. Sometimes they're not even that good an actor.
1: I completely agree. Having the same actors being cast for the same roles together makes the movies almost blander in a sense. We're getting the same dynamics of actors together, the same faces, and it makes every movie feel like one big movie.
0: And I think mainstream films aren't doing enough to combat reusing actors. They know that these actors are big-time stars, and so of course they cast them.
1: We're going to continue this conversation after a fun activity with Sophia, another high school student playing our This or That quiz.
3: Here to find out which movie is the best out of top 2000s and 2020 rom-coms, meet Sophia, a Year 12 Otago Girls student. Hi, Sophia.
4: Hey, Sophie.
3: So, all you have to do for this quiz is pick your favourite out of the two options I give you, okay?
4: Perfect.
3: Okay. Do you prefer Emma or Crazy Rich Asians?
4: Definitely Crazy Rich Asians.
3: Okay, Crazy Rich Asians or 13 Going on 30?
4: 13 Going on 30.
3: Okay, 13 Going on 30 or Bridesmaids?
4: 13 Going on 30.
3: 13 Going on 30 or Love Actually?
4: 13 Going on 30.
3: Okay, 13 Going on 30 or Mamma Mia?
4: Mamma Mia.
3: Mamma Mia or Mean Girls?
4: Mean Girls.
3: Mean Girls or Isn't It Romantic?
4: Gotta be Mean Girls.
3: Mean Girls or 27 Dresses?
4: Mean Girls.
3: Mean Girls or Eternity?
4: Eternity.
3: Eternity or 10 Things I Hate About You?
4: Eternity.

0: Eternity or anyone but you?
1: Eternity.
0: Eternity or Clueless?
1: Ooh, I'm going to go Clueless.
0: Clueless or She's the Man?
1: She's the Man.
0: She's the Man or The Half of It?
1: She's the Man.
0: She's the Man or To All the Boys I've Loved Before?
1: She's the Man.
0: Okay, perfect. So the winner of this round is She's the Man. Thank you, Sophia.
2: Well, I love those types of quizzes. Stay tuned for round two back with Pippa later in the show. Sophie, Miller, one of the things I've come to realise as I've been looking over what's coming out this year is that so many of these films are part of a franchise, a sequel, a remake.
3: Honestly, I've been noticing the same thing. Every single film feels like it's going to be something bigger, something more. I mean, the MCU, one of Marvel's, one of the biggest franchises in the world, arguably, has 37 films. 37.
2: That's insane. And considering they had, what, 5 coming or set to be released from 2025 to 2027, that's wild.
3: So what do you think made this happen? Why are there no new stories coming out?
2: I don't really know. Money?
3: I think that there are new stories. I just don't think they're being told as mainstream as others are. We get so many indie films and small stories that aren't as mainstream, and they tend to be a lot more original than movies made by bigger franchises. So why do you think that these big and more original films aren't being picked up?
2: I think it's because it's not their market. They've become so embedded into these stories, their stereotypes, that they've actually put themselves into a box that they don't need to be in. Marvel's thing is sci-fi, action, and big movies, not indie films about horror and death.
3: Honestly, that makes so much sense. If your comfort zone works, there's no reason to go out of that. I mean, another reason why these big franchise companies don't branch out is because the audiences have become so normalised and used to that being their content that their franchise company will get criticised if they try and go out and try something new, as well as the fact that it does actually just make them more money.
2: Yeah, you hit it right on the head with companies staying in their comfort zone. We'll be right back after intermission 2. This is Want You to Want Me by Letters to Cleo and an advertisement for the gorgeous Otago Farmers Market.

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1: Welcome back from intermission number two. That was I Want You to Want Me by Letters to Cleo from 10 Things I Hate About You, as well as an advertisement for the Otago Farmers Market. Make sure to check it out.
3: Why do you think people like the 2000s so much?
1: I mean, the world didn't suck, right? There was no COVID, no lockdown, way less technology and AI risks. Everything was just happier.
3: But no, see, it wasn't. There was a massive global unrest with wars and terrorism, a literal financial crisis, and health outbreaks.
1: Oh, pretty similar to now then, huh? I mean, I don't know why I didn't know that. I take history classes at school. I've taken them for 2 years.
3: Well, I think it's because so much of the 2000s has become glorified. We look at our social media, like we discussed earlier, and all of the 2000s era videos are just glorifying it, making everything Y2K, turning everything into an aesthetic, just to lose sight of reality, of what actually happened.
1: You're so right. Maybe because our childhoods and our experience growing up, for so many of us, has become something of anger, of distance, and of just general isolation. That we want that familiar soft aesthetic, where everything seems okay, and everybody's with each other. In Love Actually, or 27 Dresses, the world seems good in those.
3: Yeah, but this can get dangerous. So much of the 2000s were plagued by horrific standards, even seen through movies. You know The Devil Wears Prada, right?
1: You know I love that movie.
3: That film was released right in the middle of a toxic diet culture in the 2000s. Something people don't talk about enough because all they talk about is the clothes, the quotes, how Anne Hathaway made her big break.
1: I have to admit I may be guilty of that. Glorifying a decade where standards and horrible events happen just to aesthetics of clothes and actors doesn't help with our learning and our knowledge on the previous decades. I mean, I didn't know half of the stuff that you're telling me.
3: Yeah. But because of this idolization, studios know they've got an audience. They know that people on TikTok eat up their live like I'm in the 2000s or Y2K outfit of the day fit check videos. And so what do?
1: Play into it.
3: Yep. Exactly. They want nostalgia just as much as we all do. That's why they're getting so many reboots. Another Freaky Friday, Devil Wears Prada 2, Mean Girls 2. Where there's an audience, you might as well use it, right?
1: Exactly. But by making films based on stereotypes and things, aren't the studios, like, encouraging it?
3: Unfortunately, yes. But 2000s movies do well, typically because people want the so-called nostalgia. The comfort, the relaxation that comes from a stereotypical, predictable, good old teenage love story.
1: Of course they do. The TikTok version of the 2000s, right? That only shows the pretty parts, the fashion, the icons, and excludes everything else?
3: Yep, you've got it. Now, for a break from all this talking, here's Piff again with a this or that quiz that is sure to leave us making our own choices.
4: Here to find out which movies are the best out of our top 2000s and 2020 rom-coms, meet Pippa. Back again, this time for our This or That quiz segment. Hi!
5: Hi!
4: So, all you have to do for this quiz is to pick your favourites out of the 2000s.

0: options I give you, all right?
1: Easy.
0: Do you prefer Emma or Crazy Rich Asians?
1: Crazy Rich Asians. I love that movie.
0: Crazy Rich Asians or 13 Going on 30?
1: Oh, I'd have to say 13 Going on 30.
0: 13 Going on 30 or the classic Love Actually?
1: 13 Going on 30.
0: 13 Going on 30 or Mamma Mia?
1: Oh, I love both of these movies, but I'd have to say Mamma Mia.
0: Mamma Mia sounds like one of your favourites, then, I'm guessing.
1: I love it.
0: Mamma Mia or, as you mentioned before, your favourite, Mean Girls?
1: No, that's so hard. I'd have to say Mean Girls.
0: Mean Girls or 27 Dresses?
1: Mean Girls.
0: Mean Girls sounds like it's won. Thank you so much for having a go at our This or That quiz today. Thank you for coming on 2 segments.
1: All good.
2: Oh my gosh, I forgot how hard it is to make choices like that.
3: All my favourite movies put against each other? How dare you?
2: Imagine if we came back to this in 20 years, when we were 36, and looked at the industry and all the different ways it's changed all over again.
3: My God, we'd have to get writing.
2: Thank you so much for listening. 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Next up is our final advertisement for the beautiful store Relics Dunedin.
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Kia ora, welcome to another edition of Certain Sound, music from Aotearoa, New Zealand. I'm Jeff Harford, great pleasure to be with you again for another edition, and as has been the case for the past few editions of Certain Sound that I've hosted, lots of new tracks to bring you, which is a wonderful thing to be able to say, that we can turn out all this great new music every time. Of course, a great variety of programming on ORFM's Certain Sound. But yeah, on this occasion, we're going to start with a track from right here in Otipoti, Dunedin. It's from local outfit Achtung, and they've been playing gigs in the alternative music scene since 2024. And they have a new single out. It is New Dog, Old Tricks, and we're going to share that with you now here on ORFM. Thanks for your company. Hope you enjoy the next hour of music from artists from right around Aotearoa, New Zealand.

out of Aotearoa Dunedin, but in fact now based in Otautahi Christchurch. That's Ak Tung with New Dog Old Tricks, and that was recorded with Nick Rowan at Southlink Studios, mixed and mastered by Hamish Waddell. We got a Mountain Boy next from their 2026 album The Nights, and that's out on Friday the 6th of August. This new one from Mountain Boy is Monsters.

That's Mountain Boy with Monsters. Next one up is a track from Logan Edwards. He released his new solo EP, Belong to Someone Else, recently, and this release marks a bit of a milestone for Logan as he's established himself as a songwriter and solo artist here. This EP sort of moves between alt-pop and indie rock, a bit of soft-edge folk about it too, and a bonus track, this one, Half Asleep.

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2: Hello and welcome back to Cutting Room Floor. My name is Lydia, as always, I'm your lovely host, and welcome back to the show. So, if you are a loyal listener, which, hey, you should be, I don't know why, but I always, like, try to hype myself up, but I'm hyping myself up on the show. So, like, if you are listening to this, you're already listening. Like, I don't know why I'm trying to, like, promo. Don't switch it off, I guess, is what I'm saying. I don't know. Anyway, that doesn't matter. Moving on. Yeah, if you're a loyal listener of the show, or just a listener of the show, you have probably listened to me talk about Alien. The movie series, obviously, or I guess maybe not obviously, that's why I clarified. So you, for those who have not listened to those episodes, I was talking about them because my friend and I watched, basically decided to watch the entire series. We watched the first one and were like, we should just watch all of them. So we did, and I've kind of discussed a lot of that on here. So we finished all the movies a while ago, but then we, as I also brought up on here, we were watching the TV show Alien Earth that came out, I believe it was 2025 that it came out, maybe? It was recent. And I discussed, I think, pretty much all the way up until the final episode, which we hadn't seen, so I hadn't discussed it. And then, so it took us a while to watch the final episode, or maybe I'd seen, maybe we had a few episodes to go. I'm not entirely, I can't entirely remember the last time I spoke about this. I know we definitely hadn't seen the final episode, but possibly we also hadn't seen the two before that as well. I could be wrong. But anyway, I guess I just wanted to finalize my thoughts on it. Because we finally finished it, and kind of cap off, I guess I say cap off, but that's actually not necessarily true, because the show has been greenlit for season two, which I am excited about, and so who knows, maybe I'll be back talking about it if I have things to say about season two. We'll find out, I guess, but this is a tentative cap off of my discussions of the Alien series. Although maybe, I don't know, maybe I need to play, God, what is it? Alien Isolation, the video game. Because, I don't know, I feel like at this point I am basically, we like to joke that we're basically experts on alien media and, like, lore, which is a joke, but it's also kind of true. Like, we actually know way too much about, like, the lore of the series. Especially because I think a lot of people didn't watch Alien Prometheus and Alien Covenant, which are the, like, prequels. They're kind of like the origin of, they kind of show the origin of, like, it's complicated. The lore is complicated, but you get a lot of lore in those two that I think a lot of people haven't seen those two. They weren't necessarily received super well. I thought they were actually very good. I'm not going to get too into it because I have talked about this, I think, before when I was talking about the series. But yeah, so we actually know a lot of the lore, which was interesting in watching Alien Earth, because obviously they're drawing from that kind of stuff, but it was interesting to see what they kind of took in.

and did like what they used from, you know, kind of the series and what they cut and like changed. A lot of the behavior of the alien is different. We don't entirely know like why all of the time. I mean, a lot of the time I think it's probably just like that they wanted to do their own thing. I will say it definitely draws the most from the first movie, I would say. Or I think it draws a lot from the first movie in the sense that it is like, it definitely tries to evoke the first movie the most. Like they have, you know, in the first episode when they're showing the ship going down, they're showing, God, what's his name? Oh my God. Why am I blanking on this guy's name? You know, kind of our main, I guess not our main villain of this, one of the villains of the season, was it Morrow or something like, I don't remember his name. The guy off of, the guy who survives the crash. I think it's Morrow. Honestly, I'm completely blanking on his name. But he has like a cyborg arm anyway. It's cool, but he sucks, so he's really annoying. I mean, you're not meant to like him. He's a villain, but he's also just like irritating. Every time he was on screen, we were like, oh my God, get this guy out of here. This sucks. No hate to the actor. Like, it's not like it was a good performance. It's just like, I don't care about this guy. Please stop talking to this child. Leave him alone. Leave this boy alone. But anyway, so where was I even going with that? Oh, yes. When we see him in the first episode, as the ship's going down, we see him, you know, go into, like, the captain's area to talk to Mother, and it's like, it looks like it does in the first movie with all of the random flashing lights that clearly don't actually mean anything, and they just kind of tried to make it look futuristic. And, like, the computer screen and blah, blah, blah. Like, it's all the same. And I think that was, especially since it was like basically the beginning of the first episode, it definitely signaled like, okay, we are taking from the first movie here. Like, not necessarily everything, but we are definitely interested in the first movie, which makes a lot of sense. I also think that is probably partly to do with like the timeline, because I can't remember. The timeline is super complicated. I can't remember exactly when Alien Earth is set. It almost might be before any of the movies, but that, no, that doesn't seem okay. I don't even remember where it's set. I need to look this up at some point. The timeline gets very confusing, but basically it is set quite early, I think, so it makes sense also for it to be evoking the first movie. But also I think that it's kind of them being like, okay, this is where we're drawing from the most. Like, you can definitely tell that the first movie was their key inspiration, which makes sense because it's, you know, the first movie, you know, the iconic one. And it just makes sense. But yeah, you can definitely tell. Sorry, I'm trying to like talk about this and Google at the same time when Alien Earth is set, because I do think that this is somewhat relevant. But yeah, I think it's interesting though, because it actually makes me think a lot of Prometheus and Covenant in the sense of its reception, which is what I kind of wanted to talk a little bit about mostly today, because there's stuff I could say about the final episode for sure, but it's not, you know, it's just kind of general commentary. I don't know, I really enjoyed the final episode. I thought it did make you interested in what's going to happen in season two. I also think that it was nice to see

I it was just nice to see the kids kind of like beat all the adults up and stuff. I don't know, it was cathartic. I hated like every adult character, except for that poor guy Arthur. Oh my god! And the, if you've seen the final episode, you know that I am super excited for what's going to happen with Arthur. Except not really Arthur, but you know what I mean if you've seen the show. I'm excited about that. That I think is really interesting. I love kind of jumping off of that a little bit. I loved some of the creatures that we got to see in this show, actually. I don't know if I've... This is kind of not what I was going to say, but I'm going to say it now because I've just thought of it. And I don't think that I've actually necessarily said much about this. I love that we don't just see the alien. Obviously, I love the alien. It's the Alien series. We want to see the xenomorph, you know, like 100%. And I love seeing the xenomorph. I love the, you know, we see mostly xenomorph. However, yeah, in this show, we see all these other alien creatures that we don't really see in the films. In the films, we really only see the xenomorph. Whereas, yeah, here we see all of these different creatures that are being, you know, that they're interested in, aside from the xenomorph, like the eyeball alien, who I love. The eyeball alien is so... Like, the eyeball spider octopus thing. Love. So cool. Such an interesting creature because, it involves itself in, like, conflict. Like, in the... This is all spoilery, by the way. Or, like, pretty much is going to be all spoilery from now. Like, when we have that flashback episode to... The, you know, this kind of inciting incident, the ship crashing. I think that's really, it's really fascinating the way we see the eyeball alien. It's like, obviously got its own agenda. It wants to schluck itself into someone's eyeball. I don't know. but like, I didn't really know a better way to describe that. So, yeah, it obviously has its own agenda, but it also is just, like, doing other... Like, you know, it was throwing mugs at the xenomorph. It was almost, like, protecting... Oh, gosh, I've forgotten her name. That poor lady on the ship who, you know, RIP, does not make it, but love her. You know, it's just, like, a really interesting creature because it's gone, they're kind of going past, like, the idea is that this creature is really, really intelligent, and I think it is interesting to, yeah, not just have these creatures that are, like, kind of mindless killbots that just, their motivation is, I want to kill the humans. It has, like, other stuff going on, which I think is really interesting. And it's just cool to see other creatures, like, other weird, creepy guys, because, you know, there's only so many traits that you can give the xenomorph. Like, to an extent, I feel like they've kind of maybe changed things a little bit, but, like, the xenomorph is the xenomorph. You can't just be suddenly like, also, it can do this thing that we've never heard of before, and it's like, okay, well, that doesn't really work, because this is an existing creature. Oh my god, the leech things, horrifying, though. Like, those, absolutely not. Like, I get me out of here. Like, oh my god, those... We were, like, watching people get, like, got by the xenomorph, and we're like, okay, don't care, not scary, whatever. And this, also not scary, so disgusting. I feel like I actually might have mentioned this as well on the other episodes. Those freaky little leech things, so disgusting. Literally, like, ugh, awful. Very effective in getting us to be uncomfortable. But what I really find interesting about Alien Earth is I didn't realize a lot of people really don't like it. And we had no idea about this. So when I say we, I'm talking about me and my friend that have, you know, been watching.

all of this together. We watched, like, up till, like, I think, yeah, when we had, like, three episodes to go, we were talking about something. I don't remember what this was. This was quite a while ago. But we

2004 album On the Sun, which you can also buy as a 20th anniversary reissue. I'm guessing that one's a couple of years old. And first up today on Mā Te Oro Ka Ora, Good Sounds, Good Health, we heard All We Be from Trinity Roots, from the 2004 album Homeland and Sea, being their second studio album. It sounds very similar to the Black Seeds. Both bands were formed in 1998 in Pōneke, Wellington, whilst the Phoenix Foundation had formed the previous year. So I'm going to stick with that today. I'm going to dig through recent big bands and funk machines from the Pōneke general vicinity, downtown Wellington. Most of these people know each other because it's that kind of country. And you might recognise some overlaps. Hopefully, they're songs you love. And maybe if you haven't heard the odd band that I play, that's up your alley too. I really hope that you've been keeping warm today, that you've dug out the yak tracks for everyone who had to walk. The patches of black ice everywhere, please take care. Did you notice this morning that the air was way colder than the ground? And then it really didn't get warm at all. So here we are in the middle of the year. We've only got a couple of weeks until the shortest day. Yep. Let's hear from Revolver. This band emerged in the last few years. I didn't know about them before COVID. They sound like a lot of fun. This song's called Nigel.

released just over a year ago. That's Fly My Pretties featuring Aja. Kawaii is the name of that track. Before that, we heard from Lord Echo featuring Maratike, Just Do You. Lord Echo is one of the stage names for Mike Fabulous. And this album, Harmonies, that Just Do You comes from, is the third album

Mike Fabulous made is Lord Echo. Before that, Nigel from Revolver. It's the closing track of their self-titled debut album that was released in 2024. I reckon most of these people studied at the Jazz Music School. I reckon most of these people spend a bit of time hanging out, listening to classic dub. You know that feeling? Cheer dancing is what I call it. If you're driving, I hope you're cheer dancing, just taking it easy, enjoying the vibes, getting through the last of the chores slowly because there's no hurry. It's only a 10-minute town and the roads are quite dangerous today. This track coming up is Dr. Rignor, who I've never seen live, but I think I'd really like to. Come down. Come on down.

released in 2024, that song there from Mā Puha Me Te Porohewa. It was written to celebrate the 5th anniversary of Waiata Anthems Project. So it's been going for 7 years now. The album that song comes from, Blame It On The Weather, has just won massive amount of awards. Well, all deserved. I can't believe it's taken this long for our lot to start making trip-hop. It's 30-odd years ago, isn't it? But good things take time sometimes, don't they? Before that, Rhombus, speaking of time, do you remember them? Well, you probably recognise the sound, given that it's been a running theme through this show today. It sounds like everybody that I've played today is a graduate of the Wellington School of Music. Rhombus is no exception. In fact, that particular track, which was

off the debut album, Bass Player, Clav Dub. If you're looking for it, CLAV, massive support from the music fraternity. Ton of cameos on that track. Before that, Dr. Rick Noor, Baseline Meditation, from their debut LP, Rectified with a K, released in 2021. I'm just going to keep going because there's so many great bands and only a little time. This is Drax Project.

No, it's strictly a Pornicky band. That's the Gordons from 1981, the Machine Song. They did kind of become a Wellington band. At some point they became Boulderspace and moved to Wellington and then took over the world. I saw them in Sydney in 1994. Loudest thing I've ever heard. And I've been to some pretty loud gigs. I think I'm still recovering from it. Before that, the Drax Project, their latest song, after a big gap, was released for this past summer at the end of 2025. That was called Summer Rain. I'm going to leave you with just the best Wellington song ever, written in the best year ever. It never ever gets old. Quincy Conserve. Have a great week, whānau. If you're not feeling good, remember this tune. Take care.

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0: Welcome to Dunedin Multicultural Council on Air. You're with Peter Keshio. We've got a special guest in the studio, the past president of the Dunedin Multicultural Council. So I'd like to welcome Lux Salvinson. Welcome, Lux, to our program.
1: Kia ora, Peter. Kia ora and wanakam. How are you today? And thanks for having me.
0: And we started off our program. When Lux was president, we produced a couple of songs for past Race Relations Week, and the one you just were listening to was called Ootipooti Diversity Song, which was quite a special song to us because it involved a lot of our kids were involved in it, and kids from schools all around Ootipooti, right from Kings, Queens, Corcoran Valley, Otago Girls, some of the intermediate schools, D&I. And it was such a pleasure to make, and it was one of our first audio productions that we released when I arrived with into the Dunedin Multicultural Council. And it starts with your daughter, Lux Tanuja, and what a wonderful voice.
1: Oh, she loves singing. She loves music. She loves writing. She loves playing. She loves singing. Now she's got a YouTube channel. I think, you know, all these things that she did in Dunedin, you know, including the one that's diversity song, gave her that confidence. You know, as a youth, you need that confidence to get out there.
0: Yeah.
1: So she loves it. She loves it. I don't have a musical talent born in my body, but somehow she's got it.
0: And that song too. When we released it, it was during COVID. And we were at Araraituru and Murai.
1: Oh, yeah.
0: And we couldn't have any live performances.
1: Oh, yeah. And then we did a complete digital race relations week. Oh,
0: which we live streamed from Araraituru and Murai.
1: Oh, that was a fantastic, you know,

0: different kind of experience, you know, getting that sorted and no contact, you know. We have to have this distance with people, masks, and oh, you know, that was a different level.
1: But what was fun though was going out and videoing the different groups receiving videos from them
0: to send in.
1: Some dances.
0: Oh, yeah, we had lots of dances. Belly dances.
1: Yeah, we had the Otago
0: Girls Kapahaka group.
1: Yeah,
0: you know, that was amazing.
1: Yeah, they're great.
0: Yeah.
1: Yeah. So,
0: So that was beautiful. It was a great experience. And this song, creating this song, you know, I always, you know, when you are president of some organization, you want to leave something behind.
1: Yeah.
0: Right? Always had this. Had this idea, this thought, but when you brought, you know, your skills and talent to the organization, it was a no-brainer. You know, it was a no-brainer to make the song, and it is now permanently etched there into the Dunedin, you know, Otipoti Dunedin history. But we need to get it out there into the wider world.
1: Yeah. So like I was saying, Lux is the past president of Dunedin Multicultural Council. When did you start with DMCC? Well, it would have been the Dunedin Multi-Ethnic Council.
0: That was Dunedin Multi-Ethnic Council. Oh, my Lord. So I think maybe 9-10 years ago.
1: Wow.
0: Now, because I only always calculate based on the creation of Dunedin Tamil Society. You know, of course, I'm a Sri Lankan Tamil and... You know, the community here wanted to start a Dunedin Tamil Society, and they asked me, and I didn't know anything about creating a non-profit, so I came seeking to Dunedin Multi-Ethnic Council then for some help, you know, for some support.
1: Yeah.
0: Yeah, that's how it started, you know, and then immediately I was in the committee. I turned up to
1: that's how it works. I remember that's what happened to me.
0: That's right, yeah, so fond memories. Yeah, humble beginnings, fond memories.
1: Humble beginnings, but when I arrived there, you had a lot of initiatives started.
0: Oh, yeah. So when I started with Multi-Ethnic Council, we needed to establish a lot of structure to the organization and tidy up our, you know, operational and governance sort of loose ends, you know, things like emails, because we were using our personal emails, and as non-profits go, people leave quite often, you know, in the volunteer roles. So we needed to establish something we can keep our history, you know.
1: Yeah.
0: So, and then also bring in a structure to what we do, you know, the projects we do and how we do it. Because at that time, the long-established Chai and Chat was there. And the garden was there for a long time.
1: Yeah.
0: But we didn't understand why we were doing this and for whom we were doing, you know, this. We knew Chai and Chat was a woman's thing, but, you know. So I tried to bring some sort of structure because I was in the academic area, the research area. So I do that a lot for my work. So I thought, why not put some of that skills into, you know, improving the organization?
1: So you would have just heard Lux talking about this academic area. He's a scientist, folks, and he works in cancer research at Otago University, or part of a branch of them. So tell us about that, your job.
0: So I'm a scientist, you know, the actual title is New Product Development Scientist at a Dunedin biotech company called Pacific Edge Limited. And this company actually started from IP, a patent from Cancer Genetics Lab. So in the biochemistry department, there is a Cancer Genetics Lab. They do a lot of genetics work in all sorts of cancers, right? So all the, you know, patents, the IPs generated from that, they wanted to take it to commercial, you know, like a test, proper test.
1: Yeah.
0: So they established a company. Then Professor Perry Guilford and Professor Tony Reeve, they started and established a company. And now the main product, the main test we do is the bladder cancer test. It's called CX bladder.

0: Yeah.
1: And that uses your urine to test for molecular DNA, RNA markers to give you a probability of having cancer if you have blood in your urine. Otherwise, you have to go to the hospital, see a urologist specialist. There's a waiting list. And then when the procedure is done, you have to put a camera through your, and then that's a very invasive process, procedure. And a lot of people get very anxious, just listening to what is being done.
0: So I'm feeling anxious.
1: And so this one, you just need to pee in a bottle and then send it to the lab from home, and then they'll give you a test back. So that's what I do. And then so I, as part of my my work is, improving and finding new technologies to make the test better and high throughput and take it to different parts of the world.
0: Well, it sounds quite intensive because you've been working on that for a while, haven't you?
1: Oh, yeah. I've been working at Pacific Edge for quite a while now.
0: Yeah.
1: And it is, if community is also, I love doing, science is also my passion, and I enjoy doing that.
0: As Lux said earlier on, his ethnic background is Tamil. Tell us about the Tamil community here in Dunedin, Otipoti.
1: We have a big Tamil community now.
0: Yeah.
1: And of course, I'm a Sri Lankan Tamil. So to just give a brief background about Tamils, there are various diaspora of Tamils.
0: Yeah.
1: But Tamil is one of the seven oldest languages in the world, right? So as such, people have moved around many years ago and then established their own community, their own sort of, cultures. For example, Singapore is one of the only countries they've got Tamil writing in their money.
0: Oh.
1: In their currency.
0: Well, I didn't know
1: It's in the currency you have, I think, a couple of other languages, English and Tamil. Yeah. So Singapore has a big Tamil community. And Malaysia has got a huge Tamil community. And their Tamil culture is infused for so many years with Chinese and Malay culture. So some of the words that they might use differently. So, and then main Tamil Nadu, the state of Tamil Nadu in India is the main state with the biggest population.
0: Yeah.
1: And then you have Sri Lanka, north of Sri Lanka is also Tamil. Fiji has a lot of Tamil. And South Africa also has a big, one of the oldest Tamil communities. And they all, if you look at all of them, they've got slightly different infused, integrated cultures with their local countries.
0: Yeah. And Tamil, what religion do they follow?
1: So Tamil, the majority religion is Hindu.
0: Hindu. Oh, yeah.
1: But then you've got a big Muslim population. Another part of Sri Lanka is a big Muslim community, and then Christians, after that. So I would say Tamil, Hindus, Christians, then Muslim.
0: So, like said earlier on, they have a Tamil organisation here in Dunedin. So they have festivals and events that happen throughout the year. I think the last one was it Tamil New Year?
1: Mm-hmm.
0: Yeah.
1: Tamil New Year that we just recently finished. They had a big art event. So like a Kalaivula, which is called an art event with performances, singing, dances, a lot of other kids, a lot of youths this time. A lot of kids took part, and it was amazing to see.
0: Yeah. Because there's other Tamil art businesses in Dunedin. Jayanthi School of Dance.
1: Yeah, Jayanthi is the teacher, and her name of her school is Natia. And then Padmini also has a music like singing group.
0: Indian classical singing, these groups we've been talking about have been involved with the Dunedin Multicultural Council in various events, including Race Relations, which is one of our biggest events held annually. So where to from here for you?
1: I am coming to the end of my immediate

0: immediate past president tenure, which is until the next AGM.
1: Yeah.
0: And then pass over to, you know, new leaders like you, Mr. Vice President.
1: Yes.
0: And then take it to the next level.

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1: Tune in to Dad's Daughters with Hazel and Caitlin to hear about Dad. 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

free they were. 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

0: man. 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

0: you are now in terms of where you live, who you are, what your relationship's like? What's your life now compared to how it was when you were drinking?
1: The short answer, chalk and cheese.
0: Right.
1: It's such a difference. It's just, like I thought I was doing the best that I could at the time with the skills in life that I had, and now I'm not that person.
0: Yeah.
1: I'm able to. I didn't do very well between drinks because my head was just telling me I was so uncomfortable. You know, the mistakes that was happening in my life with my failures, my drunken episodes, the problems that was occurring. But even when that wasn't there, I was even when I was going okay, I knew that drinking would make things better. You know, have a good day's work, you know, top it off with a few drinks.
0: Mm.
1: But I knew I was very uncomfortable between drinking. I remember talking to my older brother about it because he tried to tell me to stop. I said, well, that's all well and good. I'd like to because I'm not enjoying my drinking anymore. I can understand I keep getting, once I take a couple of drinks, I keep on drinking right through that and don't even enjoy my drinking.
0: Yeah.
1: So I don't, but also don't enjoy being sober.
0: Mm.
1: So that was a picture of a hopelessness. And now I'm not hopeless.
0: Yeah.
1: I'm just loving life, and I'm learning. I've learned, and I'm still learning, to have better relationships with people, to mm-hmm. treat them a little bit kinder than I want to. And then I end up just treating people kindly because I've practiced that over a period of time. And I'm still no expert at that either. I talked about the steps, and part of it is doing an inventory, an ongoing inventory. You know, inventory in the beginning to flush out some of my character defects, my anger, and, you know, if I'm not happy when I'm sober, I get a bit angry about that, and that anger comes out on other people.
0: Yeah.
1: So that's a major glaring defect. Now I have subtle things happening, and perfectionism is one thing that I've been getting on lately, and I try to make a good job, and then I'm working with other people, and if they're not making a good job, my back of my mind starts saying that they're not good enough. You know, they're not as good as me. My ego starts speaking. And then I've been found myself making mistakes and telling them that they're not making a good job. And I found that's not the best way to treat other people, because they're doing the best with what they've got. You can encourage them along and give them a little bit of praise. I don't need to step over them and belittle them. And I do that sort of without my conscious thought, or I don't give myself permission to do that. I just do it. So that's the steps allow me to do ongoing changing. And so I don't have to, I can just say good job, even though I'm thinking that could be better. I can still say you've made a good job there. I like what you've been doing.
0: Yeah.
1: And I know from my own experience, if someone belittles me, I don't feel very good.
0: Mm.
1: So I can work that out now. And I think, well, if I'm belittling others, they won't be feeling very good. So I can go about my day looking for opportunity to make other people's days better.
0: Mm, certainly. So lastly, what advice would you give to someone who's sitting at home and they're thinking, I'm not sure whether I'm an alcoholic or not? What's your advice to them?
1: If you're having a difficulty with your drinking, and when you drink, you continue to drink beyond with what you want, the amount that you want to drink, you know, that's a very good sign that you're an alcoholic. You know, like, I think that's where all the alcoholics I've met, when they drink, they keep drinking. They have a lot of difficulty to control the amount they take, even though they want to really control it. Because the feeling you're getting from drinking, and if you can't control it, that's a good sign that you're an alcoholic. And then put it aside.

0: I'd try to stop and see how you go. And if you end up going back drinking, you have a lot of difficulties in sobriety, that's when you potentially need to listen to some other alcoholics and decide. You decide for yourself. I have to, because of the delusion, I have to keep working on that myself. And remind myself that I did try to drink normally for a long time. And my head will try to trick me back, says, have a couple of drinks, doll, you can drink normally. And I have to be honest with myself with that and say, no, you can't. Yeah. The same thing will happen. I did it over and over trying to do that. And but it's just, I just stay sober these days, a day at a time. I don't try to analyze that too much. I know it's very important not to take a drink. And that's one reason why I stay involved in Alcoholics Anonymous, because it reminds me. I talk to other people and I see new people coming in and they tell me what their drinking's life and us is like. And it reminds me I'm like that too.
1: So, Donald, thanks so much for coming on to the show today and sharing your story with us.
0: That's all right. I've enjoyed being of service and enjoy helping where I can.
1: Lovely. 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That brings us to the end of the show. Thanks for listening, and remember, if you want to drink, that's your business. 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

0: and welcome to the Alcoholics Anonymous radio show here on Plains FM 96.9. My name is Tanya and I'm an alcoholic. The purpose of this show is to increase public awareness for Alcoholics Anonymous as an effective means for recovery from the disease of alcoholism. Our show has two parts. First, we're going to talk a little bit about alcoholism, what it is and what AA can do to help. Then we're going to interview a recovering alcoholic who is an active member of AA. I'm now going to ask our lovely guest, Teresa, to read the AA preamble, which is read at the start of every AA meeting.
1: Thank you, Tanya. My name is Teresa, and I am an alcoholic. This is the AA preamble. Alcoholics Anonymous is a fellowship of people who share their experience, strength, and hope with each other that they may solve their common problem and help others to recover from alcoholism. The only requirement for membership is a desire to stop drinking. There are no dues or fees for AA membership. We are self-supporting through our own contributions. AA is not allied with any sect, denomination, politics, organization, or institution, does not wish to engage in any controversy, neither endorses nor opposes any causes. Our primary purpose is to stay sober and help other alcoholics to achieve sobriety.
0: Thanks, Teresa. So what is alcoholism? Alcoholism is a disease. It's not a disgrace. There's no shame in having a disease or an illness. But an unusual feature of this disease is that it will do whatever it can to convince you that you don't have it. However, once it does have hold of you, the progression of symptoms is like a classic disease model and the victim is as helpless as sufferers of cancer. If you're an alcoholic, you're at the beginning of a long road that usually ends in one of three places: prisons, institutions, or death. If you think this sounds dramatic, we can assure you that our collective experience has shown this to be true. Our challenge is to convince the alcoholic to admit that they need help and become willing to seek it. Denial is a major symptom of alcoholism. The alcoholic is often the last one to recognize it and admit that they have it. Our definition of alcoholism is that it is an allergy of the body coupled with an obsession of the mind. The allergy is the physical aspect of the disease. After having the first drink, the phenomenon of craving develops and we lose control over when we will stop drinking. The old saying is, one is too many and 1,000 is never enough. And yet, because of the obsession of the mind, the mental aspects of the disease, the alcoholic is compelled to keep picking up the first drink. This makes us powerless. We often hear from sober alcoholics that many doubted whether their life could be fun without alcohol. Fortunately, those same people report that their lives have improved dramatically since they became sober. The 12-step program of recovery, which is discussed at meetings and which is outlined in the Alcoholics Anonymous Big Book, is how we get sober and maintain our sobriety one day at a time. The program has a proven track record of helping otherwise helpless alcoholics to achieve long-term sobriety and recovery. It has taught us how to enjoy a sober life. Okay, for anyone who's joined us, you're listening to the Alcoholics Anonymous radio show here on Plains FM 96.9. We're about to interview a lovely AA member who's going to share their experience with alcoholism. Teresa, how about you introduce yourself and give us a quick sketch of who you are, sort of your age, how long you've been sober, occupation, whether you're married, a bit about your family, if you feel able to share some of that.
1: Thank you, Tanya. My name is Teresa and I am an alcoholic and I will not be giving you my age, but my sobriety date is December 1st, 2020. So that means just last week I celebrated my fourth year of sobriety. I have been in the rooms of Alcoholics Anonymous regularly since 1999. So it's been a strange week for me looking back on the last 21 years before I literally got sober, honestly, 4 years ago, and it's just been a blessing. The first 21 years were amazing in themselves. It was up and down, and it was really a journey, and those few slips I had helped me the next time I came back into the rooms to get sober, really. And I knew I could always just keep coming back into the AA rooms. And honestly, that saved my life. You know, AA saved my life.
0: So tell me a little bit about when you started drinking and how it

0: or greased.
1: Oh, my goodness. So I am one of 8 children, and 7 of us are alcoholics. So I grew up in a family where my father was an alcoholic. My mother did not allow him to drink, so we had no alcohol in the house. My father did not drink, but he was an alcoholic. And us kids, if you're told not to have any alcohol in the house, we had alcohol in that house. So we just grew up in a small community in upstate New York, and everyone in our community drank on the weekends, and that's how it began. So I started drinking at the age of 13 through college. Pretty much in my 20s and 30s, between graduate school and work, I was really good at controlling my alcohol use because I had to use my brain. And I am the type of drinker that when I start drinking, I am going to drink till I black out or pass out. And so that didn't work for my goals in my life. So whenever I had goals that were bigger than alcohol, I could stop drinking in the beginning. But I think, as we all know, alcohol, it's cunning, baffling, and powerful. But not only that, it is progressive. And I learned that over the years. So, yeah.
0: So when you started drinking, did it do something for you? Did you find that there was something that it helped you with in the beginning?
1: Yeah, absolutely. You know what? I felt like everyone else. We were probably the poorest family in our hometown. And so I felt like all the other kids, and I love that feeling, and I loved being relaxed. And I just loved, it was just beer. I mean, it was just beer back then, but I loved it. I loved the taste of it. I loved how I felt, kissing other boys, all that stuff. Honestly, and even college was fun too. Like, it was really fun in the beginning. I had a good time with it, and I always put my studies ahead of it. It just finally caught up with me.
0: So when did you feel that it started to become a problem for you?
1: Interestingly, I met my husband in my 30s, early 30s, and I think we were going out about a month, and I told him that I thought I might have an issue with alcohol, and he had graciously announced to me that he had gotten sober at 21 in New Zealand, in Invercargill, and he has been sober ever since. So he's just been sober over 40 years. But having him with me and introducing me to Alcoholics Anonymous was really what helped me to understand that I had an issue. And so I started going to meetings in my late 30s. And but I wasn't ready. I was not ready to get sober. I didn't have those consequences yet. Even though I did have a DUI, my first one at 21, but back then cost me $300 and that was it. Didn't even have to tell my parents. The consequences get worse as time goes on.
0: So tell me a little bit more about those consequences. What made you realize, what brought you to the place that you knew that you needed help? Because obviously you were in and out of AA for a little bit. You've been associated with it. So how did it?
1: Look, I kicked it. My denial was so strong. I kicking and screaming in AA rooms in the beginning. Not that I didn't identified with people, for sure. I just was full of fear. I was scared of the steps. It was a lot of trusting people, trusting that sponsor. I don't know. I did a lot of trying to stay sober myself, controlling my drinking, what I was drinking, when I would drink. It was difficult. I just didn't get that, number one, I needed help, and number two, that I needed to tell somebody I needed help. And even being in AA rooms, I sat in a seat, I smiled, I was social, I even did service, but I was not honest about really where my head was at with it. And did I answer your question? I think I drifted there.
0: I think you did quite well, but I'm going to ask you a little follow-up if that's okay.
1: Yeah.
0: So if you're thinking back to those times, what was it like for you mentally, emotionally, and spiritually? How did the continuing drinking and being in and out of, being sitting in AA meetings sort of, how did that accumulate for you?
1: Oh, it was awful. Really. Because I would go home, because like I said, my husband got sober in AA, and I'd go home and complain to him that I just didn't get it. I'm like, everyone's so happy and they're sober, and how come I don't feel that way? And and I need a new sponsor. I mean, I must have went through about 6 sponsors back then. I mean, it was crazy. I was awful. I was a sponsee from hell, really. All I did was throw questions at them, and they're like,

0: my first sponsor said, I don't think you're done drinking yet. And, yeah, I was just, I was a mess. You know, I was unhappy. I mean, yeah, I was successful, right? I had the material wealth. I had the family. I had the friends. I hadn't lost anything. I had that DUI from 21, but, you know, I had car accidents all the time. I just kind of wrote them off, you know. I'd have drunk drivings and, you know, I never got caught, but I'd run into things that were stationary all the time. I just literally would forget about it, move on to the next day. It's crazy. So I'm in meetings, and it was just a terrible way to live. I mean, if I could go back, I would say those 21 years, I wish I had them back, and I wish I just shut up and listened and gotten humble. But my pride and ego was in my way the whole time. That was my stumbling block. Yeah. Was me.
1: A lot of people talk about the fact that you get a head full of AA and a belly full of booze, and it's not a good place to be.
0: Terrible.
1: So when you were associated, you knew a little bit about AA, you'd been in the meetings. Describe what actually helped you stop drinking. You know, describe the rock bottom.
0: I had a lot of rock bottoms. How I stopped drinking, look, I didn't drink for 8 years. Then I went out. I didn't drink for 6 years. Then I went out. I didn't drink for 4 years. Then I went out. And during all of those non-drinking times that we call dry drunk, I truly wasn't sober. I did not have the gifts of sobriety I have today, because although I did do my steps, my heart wasn't into it. I was not 100% vested in step one, that I was completely powerless. I was powerless, but then unmanageability. Because again, I had the career, the life. I had people in my life. So that unmanageability, I did not get. I thought it was like how I look on the outside. Mm. And I didn't get that unmanageability was what was going on in my soul and my heart. Like, how were my interpersonal relationships? How was I feeling? Was I happy? Was I sad? Was I angry? Yeah, I was all of those things. You know, how was my emotional lability? Was I up and down? Absolutely. Like all of that stuff. When you look at unmanageability from that perspective, my life was totally unmanageable. And that is what I did not get all those years. Mm. Right?
1: Yeah.
0: Does that make sense?
1: Yeah, absolutely.
0: Okay, cool.
1: So I guess, you know, one of the interesting things about being in AA is the meetings. It's a really big part of what we do. Do you want to describe for our listeners a little bit about what you find in an AA meeting?
0: I love AA meetings. I love everything about them. From the beginning, I love the literature meetings. I love the big book. I love the 12 and 12. I like when we read As Bill Sees It and the Daily Reflections. I like listening to other alcoholics speak about topics. That's really interesting to me. And I love meetings because I love my friends in the meetings. I love the people that are carrying the message. I love when there's a newcomer that walks to the door and I know exactly how they feel. You know, we all know exactly how they feel. And we all surround that newcomer. We try not to overwhelm them, but we do surround them. Mm. And we give them our number. And there's just so many beautiful things. Even talking about it, I have chills. There's just so many beautiful things about meetings and not having to do it alone. Because, you know, honestly, people lose everything in AA. They lose their families, their friends, their jobs, their homes. Like, they don't have anything when they come in the doors sometimes. And so we have to love them until they can love themselves.
1: Yeah,
0: I love AA.
1: Yeah. you can definitely tell. It's great to hear that. Like, there's a lot of warmth and encouragement there. And I think for anyone listening to this, that's really important. So describe the process of recovery. Like, we talked about meetings. Let's talk a little bit about how you ensure your sobriety on a day-to-day basis.
0: Well, first of all, I start my morning talking to my higher power, which I choose to call God. I literally spend an hour and a half in the morning with God, and I'm doing my prayers. I'm doing my gratitude list. I am grateful for. And so I do that every single day without fail. I'm in my reading. And then I do a Zoom meeting out of Australia every morning. And I love that meeting. That is my Zoom home group. I am part of it. I do service. I host meetings on that Zoom meeting. I just love that meeting. And then what else do I do? I have sponsees. I have a handful of sponsees. I work with them every

0: every single day, somebody. I am always reaching out to newcomers. What else do I do? I do service in the Christchurch community. I do regularly attend in-person meetings, and I'm always available to a newcomer, whether it's driving them somewhere or just calling them off just to check in, because it's so important. And I know we like to have the newcomer call us, but I kind of am in that boat where we got to call them too. Mm. You know what I mean? I mean, I remember how I felt, and you just, you know, I remember thinking, like, there's no way I can call them. They don't want to hear from me. Actually, you know, when you're a newcomer, we do want to hear from you. We really, really do. And but anyway, I do reach out to newcomers. So AA is a big part of my life. It's not my whole life, but it's given me a life. Mm. And I love AA. I love everything about it.
1: It's foundational.
0: True.
1: Yeah, true. Absolutely. And I guess, you know, you've painted an amazing picture of the vibrancy of recovery.
0: Yeah.
1: But what happens when you have a difficulty? Like when you've got a challenge in your personal life, how do you utilize the tools of AA or outside AA to solve those challenges?
0: Yeah.
1: Or to meet them, I should say.
0: You know, it's crazy. Like finally growing up, just I feel like, and I say this to my friends, it's like I feel like at age 60, God like shook me and said, okay, Teresa, wake up now. It's time to live life. I feel like my eyes have been closed for 60 years. And it's such a blessing because today, working the steps, right, all 12 steps, and you have to work each step. They build on each other, right? Doing those 12 steps every single day is a wonderful thing. You know, it keeps us right-sized. And I don't stress over anything anymore. And I have a 19 to 20-year-old, and that would be a lot to stress over. And I don't. You know, I just don't. I take everything as it is. I'm in acceptance. I just live in today. I don't live in yesterday anymore. And I am not future tripping because I don't even know if I'm going to have a tomorrow. I have an attitude of gratitude, right? I feed my brain today, not with alcohol and drugs, but with, you know, heavy-duty thinking things and reading and just using my brain constructively. I feed my soul, right? I feed my soul by helping others, by doing things I don't want to do, by, you know, just being, you know, just not being all about me, right? I'm not in Teresa's will anymore. I'm really not. I am trying to be in God's will. So what does that look like, right? Patient, tolerant, kind, loving, warm, gentle, gracious, faithful, noble, pure, you know, self-controlled. So all of that stuff helps me stay in today. And I rest with God as much as I can throughout the day. Like I just stay out of my head. I stay in my heart and I'm all about love. That's what I try to do today. And those are great things to move through my day with, you know.
1: You talked a little bit about, I mean, there's a lot to an AA program.
0: Yeah.
1: But one of those key things that we talk a lot about is spirituality. And
0: yeah.
1: You talked about your God, your higher power that you choose to call God.
0: Yeah.
1: So in terms of your spiritual program, and I'm not looking at religious program, but it might be for you, it might be for somebody else. But what does that spirituality mean to you? What's your relationship with your higher power like?
0: Oh, my God, it's everything to me today. I just said this to my husband a few weeks ago. I'm like, you know, God's my best friend. He's like, wait, what about me? I'm like, no, because people let us down. God is always there 24/7. You're going to die someday. God will always be there with us before, after. And I go, and so that's my perspective. I really have 100% faith and trust in God. And that's huge for me because my whole life, it was Teresa's will or the highway. You know, it was like faith in just myself. And yeah, it got me things, right? But it got me no inner peace. And I don't think people really liked hanging out with me. So it's just not like that today. You know what I mean? So yeah, my life is 100% spiritual today. And I do have a Christian God, but that's cool. I don't, you know, it isn't about religion here. It really isn't. It's about finding a higher power and knowing that you're not it, right? Like we just have to turn it all over to a higher power.
1: Yeah, I like that. And yeah. I think that's really important. So a lot of people come in and they see God on the wall and it can be a little bit of an abrupt showstopper for people, but I think if you look at it as in terms of, well, it's a God that you understand, it's the higher power that you can identify.

0: worthwhile worth it. Yeah. Makes it a little easier to get in.
1: Yeah.
0: So I guess just to sort of wrap up our session today, you know, there may be listeners who are listening that are still struggling with drinking that may not have found recovery. What would you suggest? Is there any advice that you would give to a, you know, a newcomer or someone who's listening to this?
1: Yeah, you know, only you know yourself what your drinking's like, right? I mean, you know in your heart and soul if your drinking's too much or too little. Look, if you're drinking and you can't stop, that might be an issue. If your drinking is getting in the way of work or family or any responsibility you have, that might be an issue. So you have to just get honest. So what I suggest is just be honest with yourself. And if you can talk to somebody, talk to somebody. Tell one person. Let one person know. And then, you know, if you have a relationship with your doctor or therapist, let them know. Let them know the truth. And honestly, try Alcoholics Anonymous. Go to an AA meeting. We have plenty of meetings throughout New Zealand, and we have Zoom now. You can go to meetings all over the world. It is so easy to find a Zoom meeting any hour of the day. And there's even 24/7 Zoom meetings. So look, you can remain anonymous, right? You don't even have to turn on your camera, and you can listen and try and identify. Yeah, so I think that's all I want to say about that, I think.
0: Yeah, no, I think you've done an absolutely fantastic job of summing things up and talking a little bit about, you know, what it was like for you, your gratitude and your recovery in AA. And I just want to thank you so much for coming on the show and sharing your story with us, because you never know who's listening and how that may help them. 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
1: I'm Holly.
0: And I'm Bella.
1: Over the next half hour, we'll dive into themes ranging from romance to quirky book blurbs, all discovered within the depths of the Athenaeum Library. Kia ora, thanks for tuning in. Today we're doing things a bit differently. We're going to be playing a recording from the Stitching Solidarity Project. Back in December 2024, we had a Reading Palestine poetry event at the Athenaeum and Mechanics Institute, and we invited local poets Hera Lindsay Bird, Ruchi Vitus, and Lindley Edmonds to do a reading. So we're going to be playing that reading to you now, finally, 2 years later. For those of you who aren't sure what this was about, so the Stitching Solidarity Project brought together contributions from artists across Aotearoa in offering a solidarity with the people of Palestine. The quilt captures an expression of outrage at the ongoing violence in Gaza and the West Bank in hope for a future built on justice and self-determination. So yeah, we hope you enjoy these readings.
2: My Mises. This morning, I don't know how, an inch-long baby frog entered my house during the extermination of human animals live on TV. I recognized the baby's dread. It leapt into shadows under the couch, into my shoe. My son was watching, gently, patiently. I followed it on my knees with shattered heart and plastic bag. Coaxed it, caught it, released it into the yard and started to cry. And out of nowhere, a girl receives an ovation from her rescuers, all men, on their knees and bellies, clearing the man-made rubble with their bare hands disfigured by dust into ghosts. All disasters are natural, including this one, because humans are natural. The rescuers tell her she's incredible, powerful, and for a split second before the weight of her family's disappearance sinks her, she smiles, like a child who lived for 7 years above the ground receiving praise. This is dedication. To those whose memory, imagination, and bodies are my memory, imagination, and body. From the collective to the one under the same assault, no matter our location on earth. Our bodies have different ways of knowing, but our bodies know. To the martyrs who witness from above, and the living who witness on the ground. To those who will be killed on the last day of the war, to those who will be killed on the first day after the war ends, to those who succumb in the humanitarian window of horror an hour before the pause, a minute after, to those who die of a broken heart during and after the war, to those who gather their families to die together so that no survivor suffers survival alone, to those who scatter their families so that they're not all wiped out from the civil record, to the babies whose death certificates marked their brief presence on earth before their birth certificates could be issued, they were not given names, to the elderly who endured 1948 and lived to

see their descendants erased. To the young born under the sign of siege and are the only members of their families left. Will you stand up and form a small nation? To those who died because dialysis was no longer possible, no water, electricity, and fuel, you were murdered. To those who will develop kidney stones and liver failure from unclean water, to diarrhea, cold, and flu, to those who are maimed and will search for their missing limbs underground across borders and won't find their extremities after they find them, to those whose cherubic hearts couldn't handle the shock, and to those whose nicotine hearts blocked the flow, you too were killed. To those who were killed because they refused to leave their homes to live in tents, to those who were killed on their way to the tents, to those who were killed in their tents with the cats they sheltered, to those who were killed in UN shelters and in schools, to those who were killed because they were medics, nurses, doctors, teachers, coders, and decoders, and the last honest journalists. To those who thought their biggest fear was to outlive their children. To those who are free of the fear of death because tyranny spoke its final answer and it was total. To those in a concentration camp the size of a metropolis, the only life they knew. To Jerusalem and Jenin, to Jenin and Jerusalem. To the children who played in the craters the bombs made, if the sand was right. The bodies we count are not the bodies we retrieve from the river to the sea. And the bodies we retrieve are not always identifiable. To those who guard their dead from the starving dogs of war who are different from the dogs of war that starved them. To those who cannot guard the corpses from rats, to those who rummage through the rubble for clothes, gloves, forks, plates, soap, toothpaste, and wooden furniture to burn for cooking and to keep warm. They will not accept your apology after the genocide, O theology of empire. To diapers, scissors, sanitary pads, to shoes, prenatal care, and onesies, to beards and headscarves, to erased archives that housed centuries, to pulverized libraries, to St. Porphyrus and the Omari Mosque, and to those who hold vigils day and night for a hand sticking out of a crack in the wreckage, wave to us. Can you wave to us, they say? And she does, and it buoys them from the river to the sea. To those who have never heard her voice and loved her in silence. To those who cried over the animals they left behind. Some cows, some goats, many chickens and ducks. And to the ducks and chickens that starving dogs did not spare. To the roosters crowing over the rhythmic blasts. To starlings, sparrows, seabirds, sardine and mullet. To mules and donkeys dying of a thousand cuts. Who's whispering in your ears? To the horses led from stable rubble to rubble stable, to palm trees, za'atar, basil, and tomatoes that weapons poisoned. To palm trees, the natural reserve for the phoenix ashes. To olive oil, preserver of time. To natural gas reserves. May you be a stake through the heart of vampires, to flour, bread, and bakeries, to those who did not fulfill American media's requests to boil the ocean, those who couldn't celebrate their birthdays with cake and candles during the massacre, to the martyrs who did not furnish their photos for their killers to air them on their compassionate TV, to the martyrs who did not speak English, to the relatable and unrelatable, the translatable and untranslatable Palestinian flesh, to those who recite the verse of return, to those whose minds have shattered into shrapnel nothing can remove from their souls, to those with dementia, may it save you from the full scale of terror, to forgetfulness when a mercy, to remembrance when a mercy, to crutches and wheelchairs, to those who composed songs and sang them to the syncopated thuds of annihilation, to life, to light, the light

0: is dead. Long live the light. 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To those who found a way to fall in love, make love, construct a romance, a secret rendezvous, hold a wedding, and dream of moon and stars. To those who insist on homing their pigeons during the war, have your pigeons come home? To those. We are not afraid of love from the river to the sea. Thank you.
1: Kia ora tātou. Ko Lindley tōku ingoa. I've got a couple of poems to read. And thank you to the organisers, and thank you for the invitation. To say nothing, to do nothing, mark time, to bend, to straighten up, to blame oneself, to stand, to go toward the window, to change one's mind in the process, to return to one's chair, to stand again, to go to the bathroom, to close the door, to then open the door, to go to the kitchen, to not eat nor drink, to return to the table, to be bored, to take a few steps on the rug, to come close to the chimney, to look at, to find it dull, to turn left until the main door, to come back to the room, to hesitate, to go on, just a bit, to trifle, to stop, to pull the right side of the curtain, then the other side, to stare at the wall, to look at the watch, the clock, the alarm clock, to listen to the ticking, to think about how to look again, to go to the tap, to open the refrigerator, to close it, to open the door, to feel the cold, to close the door, to feel hungry, to wait for dinner time, to go to the kitchen, to open the fridge, to take out the cheese, to open the door, to take out a knife, to carry the cheese and enter the dining room, to rest the plate on the table, to lay the table for one, to sit down, to cut the cheese in four servings, to take a bite, to introduce the cheese in the mouth, to chew and swallow, to forget to swallow, to daydream, to chew again, to go back to the kitchen, to wipe one's mouth, to wash one's hands, to dry them, to put the cheese back into the refrigerator, to close that door, to let go of the day, to listen to the radio, to put it off, to walk a bit, to think, to give up thinking, to look for the key, to wonder, to do nothing, to regret the passing of time, to look for a solution, to want to go to the beach, to tell that the sun is coming down, to hurry, to go down with the key, to try to open the door, to sit, to pull in the door, put in the key, turn it on, heat the engine, to listen, to make sure nobody's around, to pull back, to go ahead, to turn right, then left, to drive straight on, follow the road, to try and feel happy, to try and look at the ocean, to try to go up the hill, to try to reach the other side, to go straight, to stop, to make sure the ocean has not disappeared, to feel lucky the ocean has not disappeared, to stop the ocean, to open the door, to exit, to close the door, to appreciate the breeze, to advance into the waves. To wake up, to stretch, to get out of bed, to dress, to stagger towards the window, to be ecstatic about the garden's beauty, to observe the quality of the light, to distinguish the roses from the hyacinths, to wonder if it rained in the night, to try and establish contact with the mountain, to notice its colour, to see if the clouds are moving, to stop, to go to the kitchen, to grind some coffee, to light the gas, to heat the water, to hear it boiling, to make the coffee, to put off the gas, to pour the coffee, decide to have some milk, to bring out the bottle, pour the milk, heat it, to be careful, to pour, to mix the coffee with the milk, to feel the heat, to bring the cup to one's mouth, to drink again, to face the day's chores, to stand and go to the kitchen, to come back and put the radio on, to bring the volume up, and to hear that the war against Iraq has started. To get more

and more impatient to be hungry, to bite one's nails, to try on a jacket, to open the door, to walk down the hill, to look at the bay, to see the boats, notice a big sailboat, to go on walking, to be breathless, to turn left and then right, to wait, to rest one's elbows on the table, to pull them back, to order to drink, to be through, to wipe one's mouth, to read the bill, to count, to think graciously, to exit and to start the road uphill. And it goes on in a beautiful way to kind of perform, I think, the pain of much of what's going on, obviously not just in Iraq, but beyond, throughout the Levant. I'm going to read a poem by Mousab Abu Toha, who's a Palestinian poet. This is called Edward Said, Noam Chomsky, and Theodore Adorno in Gaza. Dust tiptoes in a standing ovation after the explosion. Light hits the icy earth, fades into the town's potholes. Edward Said is out of place again. His books fall from my shelves onto the broken window glass. Palestine is also out of place. Its map falls off my wall. Edward's exile bleeds again of wars, of continued estrangement. Chomsky innately repairs the wounded words, applying bandages from his universal grammar kit. Adorno tries to study the music of the falling bomb and shattering glass. But the words slipping from the books mystify his sight and mind. The dust covers his glasses. The musical score lies breathless near his shivering feet. I recently started following this poet, Toha, on Instagram. And my Instagram feed is full of great New Zealand artists. And his images are direct from Gaza. And they are completely harrowing and therefore so important that we stop to look at them. And it's such a shock to be in that world of Instagram loveliness, which is happening out there on the street, and then to be pulled out of that into this other visual prompt. So the next poem I'm going to read is actually mine, but it's a kind of response to looking at the photograph. It was actually written for, you remember a number of years ago, there was a drowned Syrian boy that washed up off the coast of Turkey after a failed attempt to get to the Greek island of Kos. And the image became this kind of phenomenon, symbolised so much. So the poem is called How to Rend a Photograph, and I'll read it for Abu Toha. Hold your hands out flat like a portable picnic table, the kind you keep in the back of your car that folds out from many smaller surfaces to become one large surface. 2. Think to yourself, the whole is greater than the sum of its parts. 3. Blink a couple of times, ready your eyes. 4. Now turn your attention to the image. See water and sand and some golden hues on the crest of the water and a little boy dressed in a red shirt and blue shorts. 5. Note that the golden hues are from the sun, even though the sun is not in the frame. 6. Like some other things aren't in the frame. 7. Like the father of the little boy. 8. And the mother of the little boy. 9. And the brothers and sisters of the little boy. Like the war in Syria that made this little boy get on a boat with his family, and the waves that made him fall out of the boat, and then the waves that stopped his father from jumping in to save him, and the waves that stopped the boy from breathing, and then the waves that brought him all the way from over there to over here.

to where he came to lie face down in the sand, in the frame with the water and the sand and the golden hues from the sun that he will never, ever see again. 11. Blink again. 12.

0: so much for joining us. The book is The Takoradi Run. It's written and illustrated by Bob Kerr. He's a legend, look him up, and published by Bateman Books. It's available everywhere from booksellers nationwide. Thank you.
1: Lovely. Great to talk to you.
0: Yeah, you too, Bob. Thanks very much.
1: Thank you.
0: Ka kiki.
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0: A Flame in the Dark is the dramatised true story of one of the most decorated war heroes of the French Resistance, Nancy Wake. Nancy's story is retold here by author Maria Gill for a young adult audience. Born in Aotearoa of Māori heritage, Nancy lived most of her life outside of her war years in Australia. She's an historical, an astonishing historical figure of bravery, and it is wonderful to have her story told in such an engaging way for a new generation, a new audience. Maria joins me this morning to talk about her book. Tēnā koe, thanks for coming on the show.
3: Kia ora, thank you. I'm thrilled to be here.
0: Great. Where are you talking to us from, Maria? Where's home for you?
3: Point Wells, and if people don't know where that is, it's somewhere near Warkworth, a little seaside village north of Auckland.
0: Lovely, lovely. So, Maria, when did you first hear about Nancy? How long has she been part of your imagination? And how did you come to write her story?
3: Well, back in 2015, I wrote another Anzac book called Anzac Heroes, and I included Nancy Wake in that. And I hadn't been aware of her Māori heritage before that, but the picture that Marco Vancic drew of her, I thought, oh my gosh, she looks like she's got Māori heritage. And so I did more research on her, and I thought, you know, this book would be, it would be such a great story for young people. And so it kept in my mind, and then I thought, oh, you know what, I'll do a master's in creative writing, and that'll be my thesis, because I'd written a lot of children's nonfiction, you know, around about 60 of them, but I wanted guidance for a longer form of story. And so I did that for my master's, but over the last 5 years I've been editing it, because I had been a nonfiction writer. I tended to be all about plot. And so I had to really get back, get into her character. And also, because I was writing it in New Zealand, I was using the internet a lot, you know, maps and everything, just to see where things were so that I could say, you know, give description of setting. But it really made me want to go to all the places that she'd been to. I really wanted to see it for myself. So last year in April, I met up with my son, who was in the Navy, and his Irish girlfriend, and we went to a lot of the places where Nancy was based, but the main thing we did was her incredible 600K bike ride. Now, we only did half of it, and she did that 600K ride in 3 days. We did half, only one way, and it took us 5 days. And some days we were traveling 9 hours a day. We thought, when you look at Google Maps, you think it's going to be a road, but in France, it can quite often be a paddock, a farm track, some muddy lane. And so that's why it took us so long to get to the places we want. But, oh, my gosh, it really gave me a huge respect for Nancy. I mean, I was already in awe of her as a spy and resistance fighter, but how she did that on her own in a dangerous time, I was blown away. In fact, I said, my son, he was not impressed, because he had thought this was going to be a joyful ride in the French countryside, and here we were riding in the rain for 9 hours flat. And but he said, you know what, if you're in a wartime and people rely on you, you draw on those reserves. So he could understand how she could have done that, and could see, you know, that could happen to him in the future, in a situation. So, yeah, and I came home, and I, even though I'd done quite a few drafts by then, I was able to enrich the story more with the, you know,

0: places that she'd been to.
1: Yeah, it is extraordinary, that story, that one episode. But I just wonder if before we go any further, you could just sketch for listeners what Nancy managed to achieve with her time with the resistance. Well, just what her role was, and how much she achieved for the resistance.
0: Well, how she was different to a lot of other spies. A lot of them were dropped into France in 1944, and they'd be there for several months. She was actually fighting against the Nazis right from the get-go. As soon as, even before they invaded France, she was an ambulance driver ferrying wounded French soldiers or the refugees to a hospital. And then as soon as she got back from that, you know, she knew that she wanted to do something and came across some people. The first one was a French resistance man, and she started couriering messages. And then she came across some British downed airmen, and they had set up an underground to get airmen out of the country. And so she started to help with that. And one of them actually got caught, and she helped him escape from one of the prisons. So she was, you know, doing a lot of work in those first few years. But, of course, then the Nazis, they realised that there was a woman getting the Jewish, helping them escape into the Pyrenees Mountains and down airmen. And so they put a wanted message out to all their Gestapo, saying they want to catch this woman. They called her the White Mouse because she was obviously difficult to catch. And so she realised she had to leave. And six times she tried to leave the country. She actually got caught by the French, at one stage, the French police, and was held captive with them for 3 days, not fed and beaten up. And she managed to escape from there. She actually was able to walk out of that one through some lies that they were able to tell. But she jumped off a railway that was in motion but eventually got through the Pyrenees Mountains, got captured by the Spanish police and had to talk her way out of that. And then she finally gets to England, and most people would have felt they had done enough for the war. Not Nancy Wake. She says, drop me back in. I will do anything to help. And so they trained her as a spy for 6 months and flew her back into the Avignon region. And from there, she was then the person who she would drive around to all of the different marquee groups. I think there was around about 15 of them, and there were around about 7,000 when she started. And her job was to find out what they needed: arms, food, clothing, money. And so but she also became the leader of that group, and would get them to do training on weapons. She would get them to have escape plans, and then tell them, what factories they needed to blow up, so that they could stop the Germans from getting to the Normandy coast, which is where the Americans and the British and the Canadians were landing.
1: It's extraordinary, to think of the impact of one woman in those dark times of history. Which part of all of that action did you find the most frightening to contemplate when you're recreating it and dramatizing it in this version and trying to get inside Nancy's head? Which one of those stories did you find was perhaps the most frightening and the most kind of highly dramatic and tense to try and imagine yourself into?
0: Well, I thought the bike ride was, that was incredible. And for some of the lengths of travel, I don't even know how she did it and the amount of time she did. But there was also the incident of where they stormed the factory, and she actually gets knifed by a bayonet. And that, to me, that was a very tense moment because she's crawling through scrub, and then there was a

0: period where there was no grass or any bushes or anything for her to hide. She had to stand up and run towards the guard and make him unconscious. That was their goal. But he turned, she crunched on a stone with a foot, and he turned just as she got there. And so she had no choice. She'd been told, if they spot you, you'll have to silently kill them. And when she was doing the spy training, she had been taught how to use her hand across the windpipe to actually kills them. And she, I think she need him at the same time. And so he dies, but his bayonet slices her as he falls down. And to me, that was such a tense moment. The creeping up and then being spotted, and that quick action to silence him, and also having to hold her arm because it was bleeding, and getting away from the scene, and then, you know, seeing it blowing up as they're driving away. So it was actually quite a few incidents like that that I thought, wow.
1: Wow, exactly. And reading them when you know it, because when you're researching a life like Nancy, who survived the war, and many of the people who she worked alongside, fought alongside in the resistance, also survive. And there's great documented record of a lot of her, a lot of these events. So you're not making these things up. You're dramatizing them for us as a reader, but actually they're based on fact, aren't they? And it makes reading them feel completely different than just if they're fictional. Imagining this brave, principled woman putting herself in this situation over and over again.
0: Yes, absolutely.
1: I wonder what you want young readers to take out of a reading of this story today.
0: Well, I mean, it's also about resilience. I don't hide the fact that there's around about three times during World War II where she sort of collapses in herself. She stays in bed, she's crying. Three times it's because of her husband, whether she's not sure whether he's died. In fact, she thinks she has a dream the second time that he has died, and she's so sure of it, and she's devastated, you know, with all the what she'd gone through in France and the fear and the running and everything. And those, so I wanted to show those. A lot of people have just glossed over those periods, but because everyone, if you're going through that much stressful time, you're of course going to have periods of where you're not coping. And so I wanted to show that, you know, she had those moments, but she was able to pull herself together, and she was really resilient and able to carry on. And so that's what I want young readers to understand, is you can sometimes do go through tough times and have grief and sadness, but you can pull yourself together and carry on. And I think that's a really important message for young people to realise.
1: Mm. Nancy survived and lived a great life after the war, even after she lost her husband, but remarried. And did she engage much as a war hero with youth, and did she have any messages herself for young people that you came across?
0: I don't know if she, because she never had any children of her own. She gave a lot of, I think she gave a lot of speeches at sort of RSA or the equivalent in Australia, but I don't think there was any time that she gave talks or messages for young people. And that's why I thought, this is really overdue. No young adult book has been written about her. In fact, no New Zealander had written about her before, and that's why I wanted to bring in her Māori heritage, because there's one fictional element I bring into the story about her real-life grandmother, Māori grandmother, giving her a pounamu that her mother had given her, and it was to give her strength and, if in times where she will need it. And so I draw on that talisman throughout the story, and it's sort of a reminder of her Māori heritage throughout the book, and also the saying, kia kaha, be strong, and she repeats that to herself when

0: she's really at the lowest ebb of her energy when she's doing that bike ride. And I think those are two important words that I think in New Zealand vocab now, you know, be brave, be strong. And so I was really, you know, pleased that I included that in the story.
1: Mm. And Nancy herself spoke about that, and you know, there's such rich heritage of the Māori Battalion, of course, from the First World War, but the, of Māori fighting on in those wars on behalf of the Allies, and Nancy, you connecting Nancy's story to that, I think, works very well for the narrative. Almost at our time. I guess one of the things that Nancy was she was a bit of a renegade as a youngster, wasn't she? And this is a book for young people. What do you think Nancy would have got up to if she hadn't had a war to give her the purpose? What do you think she'd be getting up to if she were one of your young readers today?
0: Yes, I think she would have been a real rebel. And I think that's why she never really fitted in after World War II. I think she was quite lost, and maybe that contributed to her being such a big drinker. I'd say she had a drinking problem. And that's why I start the story of when she's 16 and runs away from home and hides under her stepsister's house. And so I wanted to show that she had that rebellious side to her, and that she was, you know, a little bit one of these, you know, reckless. In fact, at the beginning, one of the resistance leaders actually said to her that they think she's too reckless. And so that's one thing I get her to resolve throughout the story. And also the fact that she didn't get on with her mum. Her mum was probably very stressed by the fact that her husband had left them when Nancy was 6 years of age. And Nancy was 10 years younger than all the other siblings. And so she was left with this young daughter on her own. Her husband sold the house under them. And so I think a lot of the resentment her mother had was put onto Nancy, and that's why she runs away from home. And, you know, some kids would identify with that. But I also get her to resolve that anger she has towards her mother, especially when she's afraid that her husband is missing.
1: Yeah, so the growing up parts here are really important in the story, aren't they? And I guess I just felt like there's a bit of a message there, even for kids who find it hard to find their place, that some of the people who make the biggest difference in the world have been kids who have found it hard to make their place. So thank you so much for joining us and for sharing Nancy's story with us. The book is A Flame in the Dark, an account of the story of decorated war hero Nancy Wake, who fought with the French resistance during the Second World War. It's authored by Maria Gill. It's published by One Tree House and available at bookstores nationwide.
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1: Counting Down with Theodore Brown is the debut novel for 14 to 18-year-olds by author Daniel Devenny. Despite his Northern Irish brogue, Daniel has earned his slot on an Aotearoa Book Lovers podcast by virtue of 10 years as a passionate bookseller on these shores, and the fact that he is now firmly ensconced in Tamaki Makaurau. It's always very cool for us at Bookends to speak to debut authors. Tēnā koe, Daniel. And how are you enjoying this crazy ride, releasing Theo to the big bad world?
3: Yeah, it's very exciting. It's still surreal. I keep thinking at each point that I reach, it's going to hit home and feel real, but I'm still waiting for that moment to arrive. I thought once I held the book in my hands and I saw it in a store, I'd be like, okay, this is happening, but

0: It still feels like a bit of a dream.
1: Yeah, well, being a book lover, has it always been in your sights to write, and specifically for this target audience, or what's your journey been to up to this point where you are holding interviews about your debut novel?
0: Yeah, I had sort of a, how would you put it? It took me a while to kind of realize I was always into storytelling, and I knew that would be a part of whatever I did, but it took me a while to figure out that books would be the right medium. In school, I was always really good at art. So I was into drawing and painting, and then I was also good at music and English, and everything else I was pretty terrible at, but anything creative, I could kind of find my footing. But yeah, it started with music. That's what I thought I wanted to do. But it was, when I look back now, I can always see the thread was the storytelling. Because with music, it was the songwriting. That was the part that really drew me to it. And the part that drew me to musicians was the storytelling aspect. And then with art as well, which was the second thing that I thought, I sort of took a dive from music because I realized I didn't really like being front and center. I was always in competitive choir, so I had trophies and I got a gold medal for a solo once. But whenever the focus was just on me or I was in front of a camera, I didn't feel that comfortable. The confidence wasn't there, and I wasn't sure if, I realized I was more of, I'd prefer to be behind the scenes, like writing the songs. And then with art, it was kind of similar. I had the talent for painting and drawing, but it was more about what I was trying to say, like what was the story behind the painting or the story behind the drawing. So I don't know why it took me so long to figure it out, because
1: yeah, because drawing's not nearly such a good medium for that as
0: writing.
1: You know, it's harder, much harder to portray a whole story that communicates directly to the audience, isn't it? Although, yeah, I mean, so that's interesting that it did take you so long to get to writing, especially when with Theo we have a story which demonstrates your talents really beautifully. It's a love story, okay, and it's it's got this one central critical device. And it's in the publicity notes, so I don't think it's giving away too much to talk about Theo's gift, is it? Can you tell the readers about it and also how you came up with that?
0: Yeah, of course. So it's a coming-of-age love story, but with a major twist. Theodore is an introverted, nerdy college student, but with a unique ability, as you said. When he looks into a person's eyes, he sees a number representing the exact number of days he'll spend with that person. Naturally, this has messed with his head and affected all of his relationships. So he mostly keeps to himself until he meets someone incredibly special and decides to throw caution to the wind. The idea came from a very personal place. It came to me after I applied for my New Zealand residency, when I found myself questioning whether I could live so far away from my loved ones in Ireland. And I was really torn because I'd fallen in love with Aotearoa, but I couldn't stop thinking about how many days I'd have left with my family and friends at home if I did choose to stay. And I asked myself if I'd make the same decision if I knew those exact numbers. And Theodore Brown was sort of just born from there. I've always had a deep interest in psychology, and I quickly became fascinated by how that kind of ability would shape a person and sort of affect every area of their life.
1: Oh, that's a beautiful backstory for that. I saw it as a very neat metaphor for the way that people who have experienced traumatic loss as children might never really trust the reliability of any loving relationship again. So it has that kind of position in the plot in Theo. So it's interesting to know the backstory that you give it.
0: Yeah.
1: Yeah. You're writing about love, and it's a deeply romantic book.

0: You obviously believe there's still a hunger for that kind of connected, soulful relationship that you portray. So what do you say to people who tell us that this generation of readers are our most cynical ever?
1: Yeah, it's interesting. And I think when you talk to people, you do get a sense of that, in a sense that almost sincerity or romance in a way has kind of been replaced with apathy and sort of pessimism. But at the same time, if you look at the books that are really like popping off and going nuts at the minute, it's the whole like romanticy thing. Or yeah, I think at the root of most books that tend to, you know, fly off the shelves, there is some kind of love story at the heart of it. And I think it's love, whether it be platonic for, you know, our friends or family or romance. I think it is at the heart of life. It's at the heart of everything. And I think whether we admit it or not, we're all searching for some kind of connection, something that's, you know, deep and real and pure. I think we all just want something to believe in. And I hope that this story, you know, young people will read it and see that it is worth it. And yes, it involves risk, it's scary, it's, you know, many things, but I think it is always worth it. Whether the relationship lasts or not, it's worth it.
0: That as the message of the book is, it comes through really strongly. It's a wholesome and generous book, but it isn't shy of dark themes, mental health specifically. Were you nervous tackling issues of depression and suicide? And also, how hard was it to find an authentic way through Theo's struggles to hopefulness in the book?
1: Yeah, I definitely was nervous about that. And those heavy chapters were the ones that I drafted the most. You know, I wrote. It was really important to get it right, particularly because I am writing for, you know, a young adult audience. So I needed to be sure that the messaging and everything was correct. And I knew it would always be a hopeful story and it would always have more light than dark, but I couldn't authentically, because yes, it's a love story, but at the heart of it, sort of what sparked it for me was a story about communication and connection and how important it is that young people do talk, because the biggest side effect of shutting down and not talking can be fatal. And so I couldn't tell a story about communication authentically without talking about the worst side effect that not doing that. So yeah, I put a lot of a thought into it, and there was actually a draft of the book where I had cut out a certain chapter, but it didn't feel as authentic. I felt like I was not being brave enough. And so, yeah, I sort of kept working at it and working it until I was happy enough and said just enough, but, you know, didn't go too dark or lean too heavily into those things, but without avoiding them.
0: Yeah. No, I think it's very skillful in that. And one of the things that occurs to me is I was kind of intrigued by the book's setting. It's distinctive culturally in ways that really shape the story. And the place of therapy in particular is quite culturally distinctive to the States, where you see this. You know, less so in other cultures, perhaps, you know. So Theo has a relationship with a really, really helpful, positive other adult in his life, a therapy relationship. Tell me about choosing America and that whole kind of thing.
1: Yeah, it's kind of, there's a bit of a story behind that as well. So when I originally sat down and like plotted the entire story and did the outline, I was trying to think where I would set it, because I was a bit nervous about setting it from my hometown because it's so specific and the way we talk is so specific. So I decided to have it be a generic town that could be anywhere in the world. But then early on, the whole road trip

0: aspect came to mind, and I really wanted to end it with something big. And as soon as Dollywood entered my brain, it sort of changed the trajectory of the story, because it just made so much sense, because music's such a big part of the story. And it just, I couldn't shake the idea of the trip to Dollywood. And so
1: because of where it sits in the story, but that is Dolly Parton. That gives us a beautiful segue to Dolly, and I've already appreciated your t-shirt. she's a muse for you and for Theo as well. Tell us about who she represents for Theo.
0: I think Dolly in general for people seems to represent light and hope and goodness, and she's such an amazing storyteller. Like her songs are some of the best examples of, you know, what a great lyricist can do. Coat of Many Colors, for example, which has been adapted into a children's picture book. Like, it is just a fully formed story. And also she's just got, you know, the most beautiful background of, you know, being so working class, hardworking. She's a hero to me, but I'm kind of your stereotypical gay, where all of the big divas were my idols. So Dolly, Cher, Whitney, Tina, Cyndi Lauper, Kate Bush, all of them. Like, I grew up adoring them and seeing their strength. And no matter how the media or the world attacked them, they just rose above, and they never like dimmed their shine for anybody. And I think as a queer person, that's maybe why we idolize figures like that. And I think women in general, we have such an appreciation for women because they are attacked in very similar ways that, you know, gay men are attacked growing up.
1: Mm-hmm. Yeah. No, I think that that's beautifully said, and thank you for that. I guess it does lead on to the next question. Your values shine through in the way that this book deals with themes of love, sexuality, community. And I guess I wonder how hard you think it might be for adolescents today to develop healthy perspectives on those big issues.
0: Yeah, I think it's tricky because young people have access to everything just in the palm of their hands now. And some ways that can be a great benefit, but in other ways, it can really send you down some dark rabbit holes. So, yeah, I don't know if it's easier for young people today or harder, you know, with technology and social media and everything being how it is. I really can't distinguish. But what I will say is I'm glad that I sort of came of age and grew up when I did, when it wasn't. It is a worry, but I guess that's down to the individual to kind of, you know, use the tools that we have now in a healthy way.
1: I think beautiful books can be such a guide for us in when we're young, can't they? Like, they kind of give us a place to escape to, but they also maybe provide us with a bit of a guide. If you were to think about the key books that shaped you as a young reader, as a young man finding your way, can you come up with any titles?
0: The big one for me, and people are probably sick of me talking about it, is The Perks of Being a Wallflower by Stephen Chbosky. That book did change my life. I've read it multiple times, and each time I read it, I manage to find something new or take something different away from it. And it's meant different things to me at different periods of my life. And I think when I first came to it, the thing that really stuck with me was a line, which was, "We accept the love we think we deserve." And that just changed my brain chemistry. And I reevaluated every relationship I'd ever had. And it's a lesson that

0: it's one of those things that's easier said than done. I have to remind myself of it, and I've had periods in my life where I have had to remind myself of that lesson. But yeah, that's definitely
1: the lessons of being a wallflower. Is that it?
0: The perks of being a wallflower.
1: Perks of being a wallflower.
0: Yeah.
1: Thank you. Thank you. That's so listeners, there you have it. The writing that inspires beautiful writing. And so, Daniel, thank you very much for joining us. I think I've called Theo a couple of times in the interview. Excuse that. You probably get that more than is reasonable. But thank you very much for joining us. The book is Counting Down with Theodore Brown. It's by Daniel Devaney.
0: Devaney, but I guess there's an accent element to it as well.
1: An accent. So can you just, Nico, just put a marker in there, and I'm going to do the rap again. So the book is Counting Down with Theodore Brown by Daniel Devaney, published by Allen & Unwin. It's available in stores nationwide. Thank you so much for joining us, Daniel.
0: Thank you so much for having me.
1: Ka kite anō.
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0: 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It's 12 o'clock. 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
1: Hello, welcome to the newsroom. I'm Ankur Desai. President Trump meets European leaders at the G7

0: G7 summit in France after they urged him to rethink his strategy on the conflict in Ukraine.
1: Russia should make a deal. Russia's lost tremendous amounts of people, and so has Ukraine. This is not since World War II is anything like this. A lot of dislike between the two leaders.
0: G7 leaders are also expected to urge the president to avoid what they see as a superficial peace deal to end the war with Iran. Elsewhere, police in Italy uncover a ghost bank, an illegal outfit which is involved in providing financial services to criminals both inside and outside of the country. Also, the story behind the 40-year-old Cape Verde goalkeeper who's become a viral sensation at the Football World Cup. And a musical mystery has been solved after nearly 60 years. The unmistakable voice of September Jones, an enigmatic name for fans of Northern Soul, has finally been tracked down. All of that after this world news update.
2: BBC News with Emily Thomas. President Trump has said he's not happy with the way Israel has handled Lebanon. He told reporters at the G7 summit that the Prime Minister, Benjamin Netanyahu, needed to be more responsible. Mr. Trump said too many people had been killed in Lebanon and Israel didn't need to knock down an apartment block every time it was looking for someone from Hezbollah.
1: I'm not happy with the way Israel has handled themselves with Lebanon and with Hezbollah. They should have been able to do the job faster. It just goes on forever. And when that happens, it throws a negative light on the big deal, and that's the deal with Iran.
2: Mr. Trump said he'd told Israel he was unhappy that it attacked Beirut 2 hours before Iran and the US signed an agreement to end their war. But Mr. Trump insisted he still had a great relationship with Mr. Netanyahu. Iran's foreign minister has said ending the war in Lebanon is the most important issue in the deal with the US. Abbas Araghchi warned that any Israeli attack on Lebanon or continued presence on its territory was a violation of the agreement with the United States. Fighting between Israel and Hezbollah has continued despite the deal. Britain has imposed more sanctions on Russian businesses and also on Russian shipping vessels accused of illegally transporting the country's oil and gas. Banks and insurance companies were among those targeted. The UK Prime Minister Keir Starmer said they were propping up Russia's war economy and threatening European security as a result.
3: There was real unity in the room, in the G7, about the fact that Ukraine is doing better now, regaining territory, that the sanctions are having a real impact on Russia, and a real sense that now is the moment for all of us as a G7 to ramp up the pressure.
2: The authorities in Poland have confirmed that a man shot dead in the city of Białopodlaska was a Russian satirist. Semyon Skrabetsky was known for painting caricatures of Vladimir Putin and had fled Russia 5 years ago. Here's Paul Moss.
4: He was a painter who pulled no punches. Semyon Skrabetsky's work included a portrait of Vladimir Putin on top of a pile of skulls. But he also ruthlessly mocked the leaders of Chechnya, China and Belarus. Two men from Belarus have now been arrested in connection with the killing. Police say they were caught near the Belarusian consulate. 4 days ago, Skrabetsky had protested outside the Russian embassy in Berlin, holding up a picture which depicted Joseph Stalin carrying a baby Putin. He said that led to him being threatened with retribution.
2: India's federal government has banned cough syrups from being sold without a doctor's prescription. It follows a series of incidents in which children have consumed Indian cough mixtures contaminated with poisonous chemicals through criminality or negligence. You're listening to the latest world news from the BBC. The image of a Bronze Age artefact depicting a nude woman is to be restored to Indian schoolbooks after a covered-up version led to widespread criticism. The dancing girl, depicted with one hand on one hip, is a famous figurine of the Indus Valley civilization. Recent editions of an arts textbook showed her torso covered in dark shading. The head of the African Union's Public Health Agency has warned about the increase in Ebola cases in the North Kivu region of the Democratic Republic of Congo. Jean Kaseya told the BBC he was more afraid of the huge increase there than in neighbouring Ituri province. Elon Musk's SpaceX company is to spend $60 billion buying the AI coding platform Cursor. It's the first major acquisition SpaceX has made since it put its own shares on public sale last week. That move means SpaceX is now valued at $2.5 trillion, just below Amazon but above Meta. The Chinese President Xi Jinping has welcomed the military-backed leader of Myanmar, Min Aung Hlaing, to Beijing for a five-day state visit. He staged a coup 5 years ago. Jonathan Head is on the Thai-Myanmar border.
5: China appears to have decided that even an unpopular regime, tarnished by exceptional brutality, is better than no regime at all. 2 years ago, Myanmar's military was retreating across much of the country as various insurgent groups pushed forward. Today, with substantial Russian and Chinese help, it's taken back much of the territory it lost. China views Myanmar's rich natural resources and its access to the Indian Ocean as vital strategic interests.
2: In tennis, the legendary sisters Serena and Venus Williams will be returning to play doubles at this summer's Wimbledon Championships. The pair have previously won 6 doubles titles at Wimbledon and 12 singles titles at Wimbledon between them. World News from the BBC.
0: Hello, you're listening to the newsroom from the BBC World Service with me, Ankur Desai. Welcome to the programme. On the first full day of talks at the G7 summit in the French spa town of Evian, the focus has been on Russia's war with Ukraine and how to find an end to it. President Trump met Ukraine's President Zelensky and will hold further talks with him later. He told reporters that he was pushing for a deal from Russia.
1: Russia should make a deal. Russia's lost tremendous amounts of people, and so has Ukraine. And it's crazy what's going on there, but we had a meeting. And we'll see how. I spoke with President Putin on Sunday. And it's sort of the same thing. I mean, they just keep going, fighting, losing soldiers. They lose so many soldiers. This is not since World War II has anything like this happened. I settled 8 wars. This was the one I thought was going to be the easiest settle. There's a lot of dislike between the two leaders.
0: And in the last hour, President Zelensky has been talking about his meeting with President Trump.
6: We had a very positive summit, and we discussed the situation on the battlefield. We spoke about negotiations with Russians, potential negotiations with Russians. We spoke about missile strikes and long range, the situation with Russian losses, economy, and etc. Good news, first of all, that yes, Putin has to stop this war. And I have unanimity from all the leaders and EU presidents.
0: We can now speak to our North America correspondent, Anthony Zerka, who's in Evian. Anthony, tensions have been bad between Europe and President Trump in the past few months. How was it like today when he was greeting them and meeting them?
7: Well, it seems friendlier, definitely, now than it has been in the past. And part of that is because of the Iran negotiations and this tentative agreement, memorandum of understanding that Trump and the Iranians have come to terms on. And that has lightened Trump's mood. And so when you see the leaders interacting, it's much more jovial, much more friendly. Friedrich Merz, the chancellor of Germany, gave a soccer jersey, a German soccer kit to Trump that had 47, the number that president is and the Donald Trump is as president on the back of it. So it seems like this is friendlier, even if obviously when talk turns to Ukraine, Donald Trump has been a little more dismissive of that than I think the Europeans would hope.
0: What's at stake exactly here, Anthony?
7: Well, I think the main thing for the Europeans is to try to keep this from creating any sort of rupture. If you remember back to last year's G7 meetings in Canada, Donald Trump left after the first day. He cut his time here short, and that's something that I think all of America's allies don't want to have happen again. And one of the reasons why Trump has been invited by the French President Macron to a dinner at the Palace of Versailles tomorrow night to try to keep him engaged and interested through the duration of these meetings. But the stakes here are to try to get all of the allies on the same page and get them working together. And on the big issues like Ukraine and Iran and trade, there have been tensions, but there is hope, I think, at this point to find some sort of a way through.
0: And Anthony, a word on Iran. Did he seem upbeat about that, reveal anything further regarding the deal?
7: Trump is a salesman, and he's been selling this Iran deal nonstop since he's been here. He said he thinks it's a great deal, that people are going to be happy with it. In a meeting with the Emir of Qatar, he talked it up. He said that there was going to be no American money sent to Iran. There had been talk about investment, but that's farther down the road. And he says that this next round of negotiations on the Iran deal, after this memorandum of understanding, the negotiations that are going to hammer out the details of Iran.

0: Iran's nuclear program, how they're going to address that. Those are going to actually be easier than the negotiations they've had so far. So it was a very optimistic, upbeat American president.
1: Okay, Anthony, for now, thank you so much. Anthony Zerker there, our North America correspondent who's in Evian. Well, the ink may not have dried yet on the agreement between the U.S. and Iran, but Israel has made it clear that it has no plan to withdraw from Lebanon, which was part of the deal. President Trump has made it clear that he's not happy with them. Let's go live to Jerusalem then, and our correspondent, John Donison. John, the fighting continues. What's the latest?
2: Well, look, it took less than 24 hours, really, in southern Lebanon to expose, really, the fragility of this ceasefire deal. Overnight, Israel's military confirmed it had carried out several strikes on what it called terrorists who were approaching its soldiers. Israel says it killed four people in those strikes. Hezbollah then responded by saying it fired missiles and drones at Israeli forces. Now, Iran, as you know, has insisted that Lebanon must be part of the agreement made with President Trump. But last night, Israel's Prime Minister Benjamin Netanyahu, as you say, told reporters he would not be withdrawing his forces from southern Lebanon, and they would maintain operational freedom to do what was necessary to target Hezbollah and remove the threat. So I guess the question is, how bad does the fighting have to get to seriously derail this broader agreement with Iran?
1: And has there been any reaction to President Trump's criticism?
2: No, there hasn't. I mean, President Trump, quite strong-worded, really, saying that he didn't see why Israel was having to take out a whole apartment blocks with a lot of innocent people inside just to get one or two Hezbollah fighters. I think, you know, Prime Minister Netanyahu, in this television kind of press conference he gave last night, he said, look, you know, Donald Trump is a good friend, but they don't agree on everything. And, you know, they don't agree on this. And Prime Minister Netanyahu is in a tight spot because he doesn't want to upset President Trump, his greatest ally. But there are plenty of people within his own cabinet, as well as the opposition here, who think he's handled Iran and Lebanon badly, and they want these wars to continue.
1: Okay, we'll leave it there for now. Appreciate your time as always. John Donison there, our correspondent in Jerusalem. Now, on paper, there was surely only one result, wasn't there? Spain are ranked third in the world in men's football. They're one of the favourites and the current European champions, and they are a former winner of the World Cup. But against Cape Verde, ranked 64th in the world, and having never played in the competition before, you would have thought it would have been a formality. But in fact, of course, the match then ended up 0-0. And the might of Spain were frustrated by Cape Verde's extraordinary defence and, crucially, the man at the heart of it all, an unheard-of 40-year-old goalkeeper plying his trade in Portugal's second division. Well, the world's heard of him now. He's Virginia, and he's become an overnight sensation. Our reporter Branca Lessa de Sá told me more about him.
3: He was awarded player of the match, and, you know, people were really kind of taken aback by his performance. They were touched. He was emotional throughout the game, emotional at the end of it.
1: Yeah, so it's incredible because his performance was so good that, you know, when you keep out a team like Spain, you're bound to get headlines. But then he went super viral across social media. How was that? Because it seemed as though his social media following in particular has gone through the roof.
3: Obviously, I think people watching were, again, very kind of captivated by him, and that gained him a certain following. But what happened was Cazet TV, which is a Brazilian broadcaster, the one that holds the rights to the World Cup in Brazil, during their broadcast of the match, they urged their watchers to follow him, give him a follow on Instagram. And he just saw his following shoot up after the match. He was asked about this. He said, oh my God, I couldn't expect it. It went from 50,000 to 5 million, over 5 million followers, I think he's on now. And he said he's always seen a lot of love from Brazil. He feels a lot of love for Brazil. His name, his real name, Josimar Dias, is actually after a Brazilian player. He says that his granddad and that his mum were both Brazil fans and supported Brazil, so there's a connection there. And yeah, he's gone on top of, you know, now being known across the world and have put up this incredible performance against Spain. He's now a sort of social media sensation.
1: And he took to the sport quite later on, didn't he? He didn't become professional to his mid-20s?
3: Yeah, he started playing professionally at 25. He said he thought it was too late for him, but he pushed through. He said

0: were many moments in his career where he thought of just, you know, retiring, of not playing any longer for Cape Verde. But he did have this dream of playing a World Cup, and obviously he saw it happen last night.
1: And it's been quite incredible, not just for him, but for his family as well. This story is more bittersweet than it appears, isn't it?
0: He was very emotional after the match. Initially, you'd think maybe it was just the kind of shock of having drawn against Spain, the favourites. But actually what he said was that his grandparents, who he was raised by, who he had a very close relationship to, he was sad that they weren't able to watch the match. They passed away a few years ago. And obviously they would have been, you know, in awe watching him play on a world stage the way that he did. His nickname, Vozinha, which is what we know him as, is actually a Portuguese term, an affectionate term to refer to your grandma. And it has to do with the fact that he was raised by his grandparents. He was really close to them. And when he used to play as a kid with his friends, they used to say that he'd go back when he lost the match and complain to his grandparents. So it was sort of an affectionate, kind of playful, teasing nickname that he had. And it shows the relationship he had with them. On top of that, he said he also cried because his mum couldn't make it. And his mum couldn't make it because she couldn't afford the visa fees to go to the US to watch the match. So actually, a bittersweet moment for him. I think inevitably very happy to have got the score that they did, to have performed the way that he did, but obviously sad to not have had the people that watched him grow, watched him play, be there watching and cheering him on.
1: Branka Lesser-Dessart reporting there. You're listening to the newsroom from the BBC World Service. A reminder of our top story. Donald Trump has expressed his unhappiness with Israel after it continued to attack Hezbollah targets in Lebanon, despite a deal that was meant to stop the fighting. Next to a new report by the UN, which has found that half of the world's children are now exposed to at least three climate hazards threatening their health, education and survival. UNICEF analysed children's exposure to eight climate-related events, including floods, droughts, extreme heat, fires and tropical storms. Those who are most affected lived in countries across the Sahel region in Africa, like Burkina Faso, Mali and South Sudan. But the report also found that even children in high-income countries are now exposed to at least one climate hazard. I spoke to Joanna Ray, UNICEF's Director of Advocacy.
2: This report is telling us that every child across the world is being impacted already by climate change. And it's showing that half of the world's children are being exposed to at least three climate threats in their daily lives. And that's things like a drought or a severe heat wave or a flood. And what that means for children, particularly children, is that they're more in danger of getting sick. If there's a flood, potentially water gets contaminated. That's particularly risky for young babies. But it also means that the services that children rely on are disrupted. So if there's a huge flood and schools have to close, that means children aren't able to learn, or they're not able to get to school because the roadways or the pathways are flooded. It's also the same for their health clinic or the services they need, nutrition services or immunisation services. So it's the direct impact of these climate events on children and their vulnerability, but it's also about the services around children that they need are either disrupted or closed down, or in some cases are no longer there, whether a school is washed away in a flood or a health clinic isn't able to operate because it's been damaged by extreme fires.
1: And I guess, is that why you've got the focus on children as well? Because some might say that this is going to be similar for people of all ages facing climate hazards, some older people as well. But you just outlined there, I guess, some of the key issues which impact children directly.
2: So children obviously have particular vulnerabilities. When we're thinking about, for example, young babies and being able to access their vaccination programs to make sure that they don't contract deadly diseases, they need to be able to go to a health clinic. They need to be able to see a health professional. And obviously children's bodies are growing and developing. You know, trying to manage extreme heat or extreme cold is very difficult on them. So children are particularly vulnerable. And that's why we're asking governments to recognise the impact that climate change is having on children right now and to act with urgency, to kind of recognise it as the crisis it is for children.
1: There'll be some children in countries and regions which are far more affected than others, I imagine, but also children living in high-income countries, they're almost all of them are exposed to at least one type of climate hazard too.
2: Yes. So the report looks at the issue of air pollution, for example, and every single child in the world is being affected by poor air quality and air pollution, and that includes rich countries like the UK. And then we're seeing in some countries, children are being affected by multiple threats at the same time and at a very high level of intensity. But it's having an impact on childhoods everywhere.
1: Joanna Ray from UNICEF.

Police in Italy have uncovered what they call a ghost bank, an illegal outfit involved in providing financial services to criminals both inside and outside the country. The amounts being funneled are huge and involve multiple means of keeping their activities undercover. Global Affairs reporter Paul Moss has been

0: pets, things like that. So that a few methods of catching pets, but that is the most popular one. And lots of cats in Hanoi actually have been caught and been stolen that way.
1: A happy ending, I guess, for some of those cat owners who have been reunited with their pets. But as I understand it, some of the cats were so badly treated that they didn't make it. Is that right?
0: That's right. Lots of cats actually died in the process. But, you know, there's only one aspect of the trafficking of pets, cats and dogs inclusive, because most of them actually end up in restaurants. The practice of eating dog meat and cat meat is still quite rampant, quite prevalent in Vietnam. You know, during the old times, it's the only source of food, of protein that people could get. But now they still keep that practice. And restaurants that sell cat meat and dog meat is still quite popular in not only in Hanoi and Ho Chi Minh City, but also other cities across the country. And I think with the flow of tourists, especially foreign tourists, into the country at the moment, the government really wants to do something to show that we cannot continue that barbaric practice of eating cat and dog meats.
1: Oh, really? So they're trying to dissuade people from eating it, even if it is obtained legally, the meat?
0: Well, you know, eating dog meat and cat meat is actually not banned in Vietnam. You are allowed to eat it, and restaurants are allowed to sell them. They have to obtain some kind of license like any other restaurant. However, you know, eating stolen cats and dogs is obviously a crime. And the government is really keen to promote their image, you know, as animal friendly, no abuse of animals. And especially now people really love their pets, you know, for them, you know, like my mother who has two cats, you know, she probably loved them more than me. So, you know, obviously people really, really treasure their pets, and the government wants to show that they have that commitment to not only preserve the image of the country, but also to respect other, you know, people, the population's feelings and their unions with their pets.
1: The Vietnamese journalist Na Pham speaking to me from Hanoi. Now, last night saw one of the best games of the Men's Football World Cup so far, a 2-2 draw between Iran and New Zealand in Los Angeles. The logistical problems for the Iranian team have been well documented, and the squad has been ordered to return to its base camp in Mexico and not remain in the US to recover. But let's hear a bit more about the game itself. The BBC's Isaac Fannin was at the match.
2: We watched a fantastic game of football. I'm not going to lie to you, I wasn't expecting it. When I saw on my bill that I was going to be watching Iran against New Zealand, it was not a match that I thought was going to be one of the highlights of the World Cup. It finished 2-2, and I have to say it definitely was one of the highlights of the World Cup so far. Let's get some perspective from a couple of fans of the Iranian team. I've got Art Fetehari, who has a YouTube channel, Melly Talk, and follows the Iranian team. And I've got Samson Tamizhani, presenter of the Goal Bezan podcast, which is dedicated to Iranian football. I know New Zealand fans are going to be delighted with that 2-2 result, but I don't think you two are.
3: Yeah, of course. You know, this is a horrible result. This is a game Iran had to win coming into this game. The pressure was on them. They had to win this match. And, you know, we see a lot of the same things we've seen over and over. Some poor player selection, some poor substitutions as well. And, you know, same old story. And, you know, to be honest, I'm not surprised about this result because we've been seeing the same old story over and over with Iran's head coach, Amir Ghalanoui.
2: We were at that game and we saw New Zealand produce a phenomenal performance, and two of their goals were absolutely fantastic from Elijah Just. I mean, they're goals that if another team scored it, we would be saying that those goals are some of the best goals in the world. Is it just one of those where you just came up against a really, really good team? And I know you would have looked at this game and thought, we've got to win this if we've got to progress.
4: Well, if you've seen the defense that Iran has had in competitive matches, you'll see that they are stagnant at best and full of holes, and that's exactly what we saw the first couple attacks from New Zealand. The Iranian defense basically looked like training cones, if you're of the critical perspective that we have, at all the space in the world to make a clinical finish, and they did.
2: Do you not think that obviously everything that's happened, that they've had to deal with a lot of outside noise, and that may have been cause for some of the performance tonight?
3: I know that's something that's going to be brought up a lot. But then on the flip side, there's been more of this mindset of these players have been together.

0: For a long period of time, they've been practicing a lot together. You know, it wasn't like they're waiting for so many more of the other foreign legionnaires to show up, and then, you know, it's taking time for us to gel. You know, I'm not in the business of making excuses. I'm on the business of looking for excuses. Iran could have played better tonight. No, they should have played better, and they did not.
1: Do you think that they can get out of this group, and how does that look like? Obviously, Belgium next, and then Egypt. Obviously, Egypt and Belgium, that one finishing 1-1. And as you mentioned, Egypt will be delighted with that result.
2: Yeah, there's a great quote from legendary college basketball coach Nolan Richardson, who emphasized conditioning and stamina. He said, "Fatigue will make cowards of us all." When I look at this Iran team being the oldest squad in the World Cup, with defenders who are very unreliable, and with the substitution decisions from the coaching staff, and then the outside noise, which the coaching staff is quick to make as an excuse whenever they don't get a desired result, the faith is low. It's obviously not mathematically impossible. We've only played one match. But the faith is low at this point, knowing that Egypt exposed Belgium with very impressive speed that we do not have.
1: And for you, Art, any hope?
0: I'm going to be honest with you. Of course there's hope. I mean, because they have a point right now, right? You know, in this World Cup, there's 48 teams. The top two advance, and then the eight best third-place teams also advance. So even if the next match against Belgium doesn't turn out well, it's still possible. Because if they get a win against Egypt and Seattle, then, you know, I think that should be good enough to get them to the next round. I mean, they can do it, but it's not going to be easy.
3: Art and Samson to Iran fan speaking there to the BBC's Isaac Fannin. There is, of course, full coverage of the World Cup, all the results, all the stories on our website. Just head to the World Cup part of it, bbc.com/news. And, of course, you'll find on our website all the latest on our top stories, including that G7 summit, talking about Iran, talking about Ukraine, all the latest updates on those live pages. But do stay with us here on NewsHour. Much more to come in the next half hour.
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5: Shipwrecks. 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
5: 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Which means these pre-1945 wrecks are a lucrative source of this metal.
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5: I'm Anna Pajaisky, a materials scientist. I'll be diving into the murky world of ship scavenging and the race to stop the world's biggest grave robbery.
4: Steal from shipwrecks. 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
3: Coming up on NewsHour in the next 30 minutes, President Trump says he's not happy with the way Israel's handled Lebanon. So where does that leave Prime Minister Benjamin Netanyahu? Also, the Church of England struggles to meet its commitment to spend millions of dollars on reparations for its role in the slave trade. And blood, guts and sacrifice on an epic scale, part of a major new show by the sculptor Anish Kapoor. We'll have a preview. All that after the news.
10: BBC News with Emily Thomas. President Trump has told reporters at the G7 summit that he's unhappy with Israel's actions in Lebanon. He said too many people had been killed and Israel didn't need to knock down an apartment block every time it was looking for someone from Hezbollah. Iran's foreign minister has said any Israeli attack on Lebanon or continued presence there would be a violation of the agreement Tehran signed with the US. Fighting between Israel and Hezbollah has continued despite the deal. Israel's Supreme Court has rejected a legal attempt to free a Palestinian doctor held without charge for a year and a half. Hussam Abu Safail was the director of a hospital in Gaza when he was arrested. Poland is to impose a windfall tax on oil and gas companies which made excess profits due to the conflict in the Gulf. Research suggests businesses made 20% more this year on average as oil prices soared. China's retail sales have fallen for the first time in over 3 years. The drop of

0: 0.6% over the last year was largely caused by people buying fewer big-ticket items, like cars. The authorities in Poland have confirmed that a man shot dead in the city of Białopodlaska was a well-known Russian satirist. Two men from Belarus have been arrested in connection with the killing. India has banned the sale of over-the-counter cough syrups after a series of deadly poisonings linked to criminality or negligence. The government says it will prevent future tragedies. In tennis, Serena and Venus Williams will be returning to play doubles at the upcoming Wimbledon Championships. The pair have won six doubles titles at the Grand Slam event, the last one a decade ago. They've also won 12 singles titles at Wimbledon between them. And that's the latest world news from the BBC.
1: Welcome back to NewsHour. The Traitors has over recent years become the biggest show on TV. There are now more than 40 versions around the world. And next year in London, there's going to be a stage version, or rather there are going to be five stage versions. The stories of murders, banishments and baffled faithfuls have been turned into a series of plays. David Sillitoe has been talking to the people, turning reality TV into drama.
2: A group of people from across the UK have been invited to this castle.
3: The format makes the audience feel omniscient.
4: Maybe it's because we know who the traitors are and can sit in judgment.
3: And that sense of, well, I know who they are, why can't you spot it? Makes you feel good as a member of the audience.
4: This is Stephen Lambert, who makes the UK and US versions of the traitors.
2: Who will live, who will die.
3: All those cloaks and those burning fires and the whole theatricality of murder and banishment, it just sort of screamed, turn me into a play.
4: And so they turned to comedy writer John Finnemore to come up with an idea of how to do it.
5: I've seen two types of Belgium traitor.
6: Ik ben echt in shock.
5: I've seen the Flemish traitors and the French-speaking traitors.
7: Bienvenue à la table ronde.
4: And also Australian traitors.
8: Things are about to get murderous.
4: His inspiration were the show's great failures.
5: When I had that first, what is it that we can do that the TV can't do? Oh, I know. What if you got to see what would happen if poor old Aubrey, do you remember Aubrey with the hats?
9: I'm very good at picking things up.
5: He lives with his cat called Luther Vandross in a small village. I really wanted to see more of Aubrey. Why did you send Aubrey home?
9: I'm as cunning as a fox. I'm sure I'll be able to track the traitors down.
5: Or that poor Market Gardener.
10: I'm a go for it. I'm a Yorkshire lad. If somebody passes me a humbug, I don't sit for 3 hours sucking it.
5: They got rid of him straight away, and then they tried to bring him back, and the rest of the players went, ah, no, we'll have Alex.
11: As for Jack, I'm sorry, but you are going home.
10: Gutted. Absolutely gutted.
5: Yeah, so I want to see for Jacks. I liked you and I wanted to see more of you, and you, Aubrey, and plenty of the others.
4: All of which led to a light bulb moment. What might have happened if they'd acted slightly differently? And so John's written five plays, giving five different outcomes over five nights for the same 11 players.
12: A new cycle of five plays. One beginning, five endings.
4: And at the end, it's hoped the murder mystery parlour game might give us a chance to think about those little decisions in life and just how much they might send us down a different path.
5: You know, it allows us to actually, I think, to explore some themes in a way that you'd want a play to do, to actually think about the nature of chance and relationships in a way that I hope will be a really entertaining evening out, but also has something to say.
1: That report by our media and arts correspondent, David Sillitoe. You're listening to the BBC. This is the BBC World Service in London. You're listening to NewsHour and I'm James Menendez. Well, the other big subject up for discussion at the G7 summit taking place in France, as we were hearing earlier, is Iran and the agreement with the US to extend their ceasefire. We still don't know the precise details of the deal, a memorandum of understanding as it's been described. And the official signing will take place on Friday in Geneva, not far from Evian-les-Bains, where the G7 is happening. What exactly does it say say about Iran's nuclear program? What, if anything, does it say about ending Israel's

0: war in Lebanon against Iran's proxy force Hezbollah. That's proved to be a serious bone of contention between President Trump and the Israeli Prime Minister Benjamin Netanyahu in recent days. And Mr. Trump was asked again about it today. Was he frustrated by his Israeli counterpart?
1: No, I'm not happy with the way Israel has handled themselves with Lebanon and with Hezbollah. They should have been able to do the job faster. It just goes on forever. And when that happens, it throws a negative light on the big deal, and that's the deal with Iran. So when you ask me about Bibi, an unbelievable relationship.
0: And yet, he says an unbelievable relationship. Only a few days ago, it's been reported that President Trump had sworn repeatedly at Mr. Netanyahu because of those continued airstrikes on Lebanon. And late on Monday, the Israeli Prime Minister faced questions about the way the war against Iran has been conducted. Here's one key moment. The voice is that of the official English translator, first with the reporter's question, and then she gives Mr. Netanyahu's response.
2: Channel 11. Mr. Prime Minister, when you embarked on the campaign, the Roaring Lion, you said this is a campaign to remove the threat of the Ayatollah regime in Iran. And 3 months later, it was declared that the campaign was over, but this regime still exists. Where did you go wrong? Who said I went wrong? You're saying I did not go wrong at all. I made no mistake. I defined the goals. We wanted to remove the existential threat, which is the nuclear threat, and we achieved that. We wanted to remove the missile threat from our towns and cities, and we've achieved that. And we said that we want to create the conditions that will allow the Iranian people, if they wish to do so, to get rid of this terrorist regime. Now, I can tell you one thing. Iran is in a terrible economic state. We've managed to hit all the possible infrastructure there. There's tremendous damage. There are also cracks in this regime. To tell you when it will topple this regime, I don't know if I could have told you in advance when the Soviet regime would topple, but it did. No, I did not define that. I defined it exactly the way I just said it. Don't you tell me.
0: Mr. Netanyahu speaking through a translator. Well, let's speak to Shani Moore, Israeli political analyst and a former foreign policy director at Israel's National Security Council. Good to have you with us here on NewsHour. He sounded pretty rattled there. This Iran deal has been a disaster for Benjamin Netanyahu, hasn't it?
3: I suspect it has. I mean, there's a certain sense, in a very limited sense, in which what he says is true, but the larger context almost empties that of its meaning. If it is the case that Israel did an enormous amount of damage both to the nuclear program and the missile program in Iran, and if that were the end of the line, then even without a decisive conclusion to the war, which has not been achieved, even with just a partial conclusion, then it could still be chalked up as a net gain. The problem here is not just that the military outcome wasn't as decisive as we might have liked it. It's that all of the destruction that was done to the missile program and to the nuclear program won't matter if the end of this diplomatic process is sanctions relief and a massive infusion of cash into Iran and into the Iranian regime, because these are all things that they could rebuild. If the war had ended exactly as it ended anyway, but it ended in this diplomatic stalemate with a blockade and with the continuing of sanctions, whatever, then it would have been, you know, not the ideal outcome, but it would have still been better than 3 months ago.
0: But the promise was regime change, and the regime is still in place, isn't it?
3: Right. It's not just that the regime is still in place. It's that, again, if what we think is in the memorandum of understanding is there, and if it really does lead in 60 days to a comprehensive agreement, is that the regime will actually be stronger than it was before.
0: Well, what about Lebanon? Hezbollah in the past hour is saying that it's received promises from Iran that Iran won't sign a final nuclear deal with the US unless Israel withdraws from Lebanon. So what does Mr. Netanyahu do? Will he withdraw those forces?
3: Oh, I don't think there's any of the provisional texts that have been floating on the internet include an Israeli withdrawal from Lebanon. They probably do include some sort of ceasefire, but there's no real way of forcing onto parties that haven't been part of the US-Iran agreement. I would point out a larger historical irony here. The Iranians have invested about 40 years in building a generational deterrent in Lebanon that was supposed to protect them from Israeli air attacks. Right now, they're expending their own political and military capital to protect the Lebanese proxy that was supposed to protect them. That's a big turnaround.

0: And I wouldn't expect the Iranians to actually sacrifice, when push comes to shove, a potential agreement with the United States that is this good for them on a client that is much diminished anyway in the last year and a half.
1: And one final point. What about the relationship between Benjamin Netanyahu and Donald Trump, and therefore by extension Israel and the US? Is that relationship now irretrievably broken, given that all we've learned in the past couple of weeks?
0: I don't think that the strategic relationship between the two countries is irretrievably broken. There's a vast overlap in interests and a few differences.
1: What about the personal relationship?
0: The personal one, it's hard to say. Donald Trump is always an interesting case for personal relationships, but what's true about him is true about Netanyahu as well, that both of them are entering an election season right now. And I think that's going to command most of their attention, and it'll dictate at least their public pronouncements.
1: Is it time for a political change in Israel, in your view?
0: In my view, my personal view, I think a political change would be welcome and is the most likely but not certain outcome of the election in October. But that's, if anything, orthogonal to this topic.
1: Thank you very much indeed. That was Shani Moore, Israel political analyst, formerly at Israel's National Security Council. Three years ago, the Church of England promised to spend £100 million, or roughly $130 million, on slavery reparations, aiming to address some of the wrongs created from its historical ties to the transatlantic slave trade. The Church is yet to specify how this money will be spent or who will benefit, but the initial aim of the Church's Project Spire, as it's known, was to invest in communities adversely affected by historical slavery, as well as to fund research and education. But today, no money has been spent, and the chief architect of the project, Bishop Rosemary Mallett, has told the BBC that the window is narrowing on being able to deliver what the Church promised, after acknowledging it made many hundreds of millions of dollars through investments in the slave trade. Well, opponents of the Church project, aimed at making amends, say they're determined to block it. Our religion editor, Ali McBool, reports.
2: There is a paved area which we can walk through shortly. Have a look at that.
3: At Rochester Cathedral, Reverend Philip Hesketh, the Dean, shows me renovations made in the 18th century.
2: There were seven Georgian houses. Those houses were built as accommodation for staff, for clergy, and an organist's house.
3: Except what they've discovered is that they were paid for by the profits made when the Dean back then invested in a company that trafficked slaves.
2: It's important to identify it, acknowledge it, and to tell that story.
3: It's the kind of reckoning that's been going on across the Church of England since the killing of George Floyd. The most breathtaking revelation was made in 2023. Research into the origins of the Church's multi-billion pound endowment fund showed that for much of the 18th century, investments were also poured into a company that had a monopoly on transporting enslaved Africans to the Spanish Americas, making vast amounts of money.
4: It absolutely felt like a watershed moment.
3: The Right Reverend Rosemary Mallett is Bishop of Croydon.
4: Once something is brought to the light, you cannot push it back into the darkness. So clearly, with this deep connection to African chattel enslavement, that could no longer be hidden.
3: When the investigation was published, the Church apologised and immediately announced the setting up of Project Spire, a new £100 million social impact fund aimed at starting to make amends. But the voices of opposition have grown loud. One of the most prominent is Lord Nigel Biggar, Conservative peer, theologian and ordained priest. He says the Church needs to stop saying sorry for slavery, especially when Anglicans were instrumental in abolishing it.
5: I don't think it helps race relations to exploit white guilt in terms of a narrative of white oppression, black victimhood. I mean, some whites were guilty, but let's be clear, some whites were liberating and emancipatory.
6: But you're talking about emancipation happening after the complicity.
5: Yes, there was some complicity. We repented big time 200 years ago, and now we're doing it again, and we're becoming obsessed with it.
3: Lord Biggar, an influential voice in the Church, thinks investing on the basis of race is divisive and also doesn't accept people now are affected by what their ancestors went through. That's not what Father Andrew Mumby sees in his own conversation.

0: congregation at St Peter's in South London.
1: I see every day here in Walworth structural inequality, poverty, and in this borough there is a very high proportion of people who are from a Black Caribbean background. So we know that those things overlap.
0: Father Andrew says not addressing historic injustice perpetuates division. But some have questioned the historical premise of the church's financial investigation, and earlier this year, 27 politicians wrote to the church saying using its investment funds on anything other than supporting clergy and parishes was illegal. Conservative MP Katie Lamb said it would also put off parishioners from donating.
2: If you give your money to a donkey sanctuary, that money cannot instead be used for a domestic violence shelter. Now, that's not a value judgment.
0: The church has said no donations coming in are to be used for reparatory justice. But for now, Project Spire's money goes unspent. Bishop Rosemary Mallett, leading Spire's committee, has already felt the backlash and thinks a changing political climate is making things harder.
3: I don't think the terrain is as easy as it was 5 years ago. We have seen greater divisiveness. All of that noise has made people more nervous about striding forward.
4: Do you think it's going to deliver?
3: I pray. I hope. I think the window is still there, but I think it has narrowed.
5: And that was Bishop Rosemary Mallett ending that report by our religion editor, Liam McBull. Don't forget, there are updates on all our main stories, including the discussions around Iran at the G7 summit. There's a couple of interesting posts by a couple of our correspondents, including our North America correspondent, Gary O'Donoghue, on comparisons between President Trump's Iran deal. He's always been very dismissive of the one that Barack Obama struck back in 2015. There's some analysis of how the two compare, similarities and differences, as I say, on our website, bbc.com/news. This is NewsHour.
6: We're very glad to have you with us here on the BBC World Service, where in 10 minutes after NewsHour, People Fixing the World learns how we can reduce snake bite deaths.
7: 42% cases directly go to traditional faith healers and waste their first important hour in snake bite cases. First hour is known as golden hour.
6: World Business Express is in an hour.
8: The Chinese economy stalls as spending and investment drops to COVID-era levels. And oil prices have dipped again slightly as the world awaits the details of a peace deal to end the US war with Iran.
6: And at BBC.com, World Questions hears from a panel of young Moroccan women.
9: We can actually define tradition more like a signature. It's like a blueprint. It's like a color for the country.
6: Now, though, it's back to NewsHour with James Menendez.
5: A reminder of our top story today on NewsHour. G7 leaders are meeting in France to discuss stepping up the pressure on Russia to end the war in Ukraine. The BBC's James Waterhouse is at the meeting, and he told us European leaders have urged President Trump to try to break the deadlock.
10: Here we are again with another Western summit trying to get Donald Trump's attention rather than looking to collaborate and find unity on some really significant issues. And what they want is simply for him to get tougher on Russia and better support Ukraine. I would be surprised if the US president would agree to such a thing so directly, given his reluctance to do so at this point.
5: Also this hour, the former president of Sri Lanka, Gotabaya Rajapaksa, has asked a court to block his potential arrest over the deadly Easter bombings of 2019. And Serena Williams, who's returned to tennis after 4 years away, is to partner her sister Venus in the doubles at Wimbledon. This is James Menendez with NewsHour. A new exhibition by the renowned British sculptor Anish Kapoor opens at London's Hayward Gallery today. It showcases the theatricality of an artist known for his works of gleaming steel, such as Chicago's Cloud Gate, but also for his black voids and his vast deep red installations, which encompass mystery and ritual. As well as creating public works of art, he's also very public about his political views. Last year, Greenpeace installed his giant blood-red canvas called Butchered on a North Sea gas rig as an act of

0: environmental activism. Among the new works on display is a giant inflatable PVC sculpture which occupies multiple rooms called All of Nothing. And it was the first stop when my colleague James Kumarasamy had a preview with Anish Kapoor as his guide.
1: Well, look, we're beginning at the beginning, and we are struck as soon as you walk into this exhibition by All or Nothing. Quite a feat, I'd imagine, to actually get it up.
2: Well, it's a very big inflatable that fills the space, and I wanted the viewer to be confronted with a very, if you like, something that's right up against your body.
1: Why is that?
2: Well, I mean, sculpture is all about your body, isn't it? It's all about interaction physically and then, I hope, emotionally. But this object is one thing when you see it like this, and wait and see what happens
1: I've had a sneak preview, so spoiler, I know that this room can't contain it, can it?
2: Correct, exactly. So it's bigger than this room and bulges out and bulges into the other room. But to hold the form together, there's almost like an act of memory.
1: And what about your thoughts on scale and how they've changed over the years? What does this tell you about how you approach scale?
2: Scale is not the same as size. Size is about how big or small a thing is. Scale is poetic. It has other realities. It's more to do with meaning than it is to do with size. And that's what I'm interested in. We say a big object, but it's also a deep red. And that does something. So there's some, if you like, internal organ thing going on.
1: It was always going to be red with you, wasn't it?
2: Mostly.
1: What is it? What is it? I know people have asked you this over the years, but what's the fascination?
2: Well, of course, we're made of red. Our whole interior sense is redness and blackness. And they both make peculiar kinds of darkness.
1: It's almost as if you were cueing us to go into the next room.
2: Mm-hmm.
1: So shall we go?
2: Let's go.
1: Here we do have black, a very specific black.
2: Actually, lots of different kinds of black and a couple of blue things, which and a very dark blue makes a darkness that black struggles to compete with.
1: So tell us about these works. I mean, I think there's a newer work over there, but some of these are older, aren't they?
2: Yeah, they are. I mean, the work here on the floor is a work called Descent into Limbo, which I made in the late 80s. It is a space full of darkness. It's not a hole. It's a carpet on the floor.
1: And it looks like a hole.
2: Well, it does that strange thing of being empty and full. The Kantian sublime is, of course, two things. It's a person, if you like, looking into an effervescent space of some kind of that or the other, losing themselves. But there's another side to that, which is fear. Fear and the sublime sit with each other like this. And I feel there's something here of both of those. I made this work when I first made it. I showed it in a small little building. This gentleman had stood in line for 45 minutes to go into this room. He goes into the room and he says, "Oh, God, I've done lots of things in the name of contemporary art, but to stand in line for 45 minutes to look at a black carpet," he was furious. He then took his glasses off, his dark glasses, and threw them, thinking it was a black carpet. Of course, they disappeared. And suddenly there was a sense, physical sense in him of, what have I done? Where is this? What is this?
1: Well, he's taken part in performance art, hasn't he? From blackness, we're going to move back to redness, I think, aren't we?
2: We are. The other side of this show, in a sense, is ritual interior. So if one proposition about interior is void and nothing and empty, and the other, of course, is blood and gore and redness in a different spectrum. I don't know, I'm eternally attracted to that. I feel it's a fundamental question of art.
1: What does it say about the world?
2: Oh, God, the world is a disaster. I firmly believe that I have nothing.

0: thing to say as an artist. I don't have some message to give the world. A bad poem, they say, is one that falls into meaning. A good poem, therefore, sits somewhere between meaning and no meaning. And I think that's, that, if you like, an inner, internal reflection brings forth all kinds of psychic questions that relate to the conditions that we've allowed to arise.
1: I mean, last year, Butchered, you used your art to make a statement.
0: Yes.
1: Hanging it on an oil rig.
0: Yes.
1: With,
0: yes,
1: Greenpeace. When you look at the way that environmentalists have actually desecrated art in some, mm-hmm, instances, what do you think of that?
0: It's very sensitive. They did that, those young activists, and I believe activism is hugely important. The government is completely wrong to try and curtail, stop it, arrest people, etc. No way. How dare they? It is part of democratic reality. But those young people that did that did it because Shell, I believe, was sponsored the National Gallery. I don't condemn it and I don't condone it.
1: Should we go upstairs?
0: Cool. Cool. Cool.
1: So tell us about this. What would you like us to know about this work?
0: It's called Hamakom. Hamakom in Hebrew means the place. Art is always about where it's sited, how it's sited, the place. And I suppose what I've done here is make a space apart, which you can't quite reach. The important question is about how the viewer brings, if you like, their own psychological issues, questions, body spaces, etc., to a work, and complete how they complete the equation. It's not about me telling you how it is. It's rather about, you know, the interaction between the two.
2: Anish Kapoor talking there to NewsHour's James Kumarasamy. And that brings us to the end of this edition of the programme. From me and the rest of the team, thanks for listening. See you tomorrow. Bye-bye.
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7: Today on People Fixing the World from the BBC World Service, we're looking for ways to prevent snake bites. We'll meet a man in Nepal who's helping to solve this problem by rescuing snakes in his village.
8: Every day that one person died in that village, I knew that if I leave my job and come back to my village, I can save people dying from snake bite.
7: And then we'll meet a researcher in Malaysia who might have found a better way to treat snake bites.
9: We want to reduce the guesswork. We want to make sure that if a hospital stocked in an antivenom, it's just one type of antivenom, and hopefully it can be produced at a cheaper price so that every hospital have access to it.
7: I'm Myra Anubi, and I'll be back with more on People Fixing the World right after the BBC News.
10: I'm Debbie Russ with the BBC News. President Trump has said he's not happy with the way Israel has handled Lebanon. He told reporters at the G7 summit that Prime Minister Benjamin Netanyahu needed to be more responsible. Mr. Trump said Israel didn't need to knock down an apartment block every time it was looking for someone from Hezbollah.
11: I'm not happy with the way Israel has handled themselves with Lebanon and with Hezbollah. They should have been able to do this job faster. It just goes on forever. And when that happens, it throws a negative light on the big

0: deal, and that's the deal with Iran.
1: Iran's foreign minister says ending the war in Lebanon is the most important issue in the deal with the US. Abbas Araghchi warned that any Israeli attack on Lebanon was a violation of the agreement. Israel's Supreme Court has rejected the legal attempt to free a Palestinian doctor held without charge for 18 months. Hussam Abu Safia was the director of a hospital in Gaza when he was arrested. His lawyer says he's been beaten in jail and not given enough to eat. The court decided he should remain in jail based on confidential material shared with the judges, but not with his lawyers. Sri Lanka's former president has petitioned the Court of Appeal to prevent his arrest over the 2019 Easter bombings, in which 279 people were killed. He was recently banned from foreign travel after being identified as a person of interest in the case. Here's our Global Affairs reporter, Charles Haviland.
2: Gotabaya Rajapaksa, an arch-hardliner on security and a Buddhist nationalist, easily won Sri Lanka's presidency just months after the devastating Easter attacks on churches and hotels. He says it is absurd to claim that the atrocities, which Islamic State said it committed, were launched to help him become president. But his former intelligence chief, Suresh Saleh, has been under arrest since February on suspicion he abetted the attacks to help Mr. Rajapaksa win power, as a whistleblower has claimed. Gotabaya Rajapaksa's lawyers fear his arrest could follow the recent travel ban.
1: The authorities in Poland have confirmed that a man shot dead in the city of Biała Podlaska was a Russian satirical artist who had fled Russia 5 years ago. Here's Paul Moss.
3: He was a painter who pulled no punches. Semyon Skrepetsky's work included a portrait of Vladimir Putin on top of a pile of skulls. But he also ruthlessly mocked the leaders of Chechnya, China and Belarus. Two men from Belarus have now been arrested in connection with the killing. Police say they were caught near the Belarusian consulate. 4 days ago, Skrepetsky had protested outside the Russian embassy in Berlin, holding up a picture which depicted Joseph Stalin carrying a baby Putin. He said that led to him being threatened with retribution.
1: World News from the BBC. Donald Trump has met President Volodymyr Zelensky at the G7 summit in France as efforts continue to restart stalled peace negotiations. Mr. Trump has said that Russia should make a deal. A French diplomatic source has told the French news agency the G7 leaders had decided to increase the pressure on Moscow with more sanctions on oil and gas. Mr. Trump has said his administration would soon be able to reimpose sanctions on Russian oil. Poland is to impose a windfall tax on oil and gas companies which made excess profits because of the conflict in the Gulf. A draft law suggests these businesses, on average, made 20% more this year. The government says the money raised will help make up for funds it lost when it cut VAT to help consumers who are hit by the rising cost of petrol. The Chinese President Xi Jinping has welcomed the military-backed leader of Myanmar, Min Aung Hlaing, to Beijing for a five-day state visit. General Hlaing staged a coup 5 years ago and has generally been an international pariah. But China, like Russia, has helped him score victories against various insurgent ethnic groups that challenged his rule. In tennis, the legendary sisters Serena and Venus Williams will be returning to play doubles at Wimbledon this month. Our correspondent Katie Gornall has sent this report.
4: 4 years ago, Serena Williams played what many expected was the final match of her career at the US Open. But last week, the 44-year-old, who's considered one of the greatest players of all time, made a much-anticipated comeback in the women's doubles at Queen's. Now Wimbledon fans will get to see the 23 times Grand Slam singles champion in action. She'll team up with her older sister Venus, who has continued on tour and is herself a five-time Wimbledon singles champion. The Williams sisters are one of the most successful doubles pairings of the Open era, winning 14 Grand Slam titles together.
1: Katie Gornall reporting for the BBC News.
5: Every year, around 5 million people are bitten by snakes. Hundreds of thousands are left with life-changing injuries, and unfortunately, many of them die. So today we'll meet the snake man of Nepal and a scientist in Malaysia as we hear about ways to prevent and treat snake bites.
6: We want to see zero snake bite death, and once there is no death at all because of snake bite, we'll celebrate that day. We want

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1: From the BBC World Service, I'm Myra Anubi, and this is People Fixing the World. What would you do if you came face to face with a snake? Would you run, scream, maybe attack it? The first few moments are really important. One wrong decision could mean you get bitten, and some snake bites can cause paralysis, and in some serious cases, death. In 2017, the World Health Organization added snake bite to its list of neglected tropical diseases, putting it in the same category as rabies and dengue fever. And the people worst affected tend to be among the poorest in the world, farmers and laborers living and working alongside snakes in the tropical regions across sub-Saharan Africa and Asia. For instance, Nepal is home to around 90 species of snake, including venomous ones. 40,000 people are bitten every year, with anything between 1,000 to 3,000 fatalities annually. But get this, a lot of snake bite incidents are actually preventable. It's something that one man in Nepal has been trying for a long time to build awareness of. Dev Narayan Mandal has a simple but creative way of getting communities to change the way they respond when a snake turns up in their village. We sent our reporter, Craig Langren, to the very south of the country, close to the border with India, a region called Terai, to meet the snake man and see his work in action.
2: I'm sitting outside with Dev in a small village just a few miles from Janakpur, which is famous for being the birthplace of the Hindu goddess Sita. We're sat on a small table in front of some traditional wooden buildings which comprise Dev's office. It's hot here, and it's humid too. The perfect habitat for snakes. Dev grew up in this part of the country, but left as a teenager to work in wildlife conservation in India. But he kept hearing the same news again and again from back home.
0: Every day that one person died in that village, I knew that if I leave my job and come back to my village and I start working on the ground, spreading all my information, I can save people dying from snake bite.
2: So in 2012, Dev decided it was finally time to come home. He set up an organisation called Mithila Wildlife Trust, and his initial plan was simple. Working alone, he'd go village to village talking to people about snakes. However, it turned out that nobody wanted to listen, so he decided to change his approach.
0: I personally started rescuing snake because I had experienced that when I am rescuing snake, there is always 50 to 100 people standing around. And then I changed my strategy. So instead of walking through the villages and begging everyone to listen, I started rescuing snake. Mm-hmm. And when I was going to rescue snakes, they were already gathering. So I was rescuing snake, keeping snake in center, mm-hmm. and then explaining all my information. So it was easier for me to do awareness program. So my main motto was awareness program.
2: And that's the insight at the heart of everything Dev does. The snake rescues aren't just about removing a dangerous animal. They're a way into starting a conversation. Each rescue draws a crowd, and each crowd becomes a classroom. Literally, as we were sat here chatting, a call came in on WhatsApp to the snake rescue hotline, and apparently there's been a sighting of what looks like a venomous snake inside somebody's house. So we're about to jump in the car and head down there.
3: Before we leave, Dev quickly shows me the kit he's going to pack to take with us.
4: Oh, yeah, so this is what you've got in your hand, these long gloves that look like they'd go up to the elbow.
0: And snake bag, and this is a rescue hook.
4: Right, okay, hook. It looks a bit like, Captain Hook.
0: Yeah, yes.
4: I wouldn't want to be on the end of that.
0: Yes.
2: After about 45 minutes or so, we reached the village. Biswajit, the young guy who made the call, pulls up on a motorbike and leads us down a narrow alleyway towards his house.
0: Okay, let's go get down and see the rescue.

0: I was with my mom and sister. We were very frightened when we saw the snake. We had the number for Dev, so we called and spoke to him.
1: The snake's been spotted under a large wooden cabinet in the courtyard. Dev's lead catcher, Subodh, a quiet, experienced guy who's been working with Dev for years, starts carefully digging through rubble and debris, trying to find it.
2: Just standing right at the back of the crowd that's gathered as they're just trying to pry up this large slab of concrete to see if the snake's under there. Standing as far back as I can, but even here it's mildly terrifying, to be honest. Not the best with snakes. Probably not the best person to be doing this story, but there you go.
1: And then Subodh holds something up.
3: Nepali name, Todia Sarpa.
4: Non-venomous snake, keelback. Nepali name, Todia Sarpa. This is a non-venomous water snake. We'll release it back near water.
2: The snake he's pulled out looks like a large grey worm, to be honest. It's absolutely tiny. And he's just letting it crawl all over his hand. So there they are, right at the bottom of this silver bin. Six of them.
1: While Subodh rescues the snakes, Dev is already working the crowd, handing out posters and talking to the 30-odd villagers gathered around.
5: We have poster including all the venomous and non-venomous snakes. So I taught them how to take reference of this poster and identify whether it is venomous or non-venomous snakes.
1: But it's not safe for these snakes to go back into the pond behind the house. Too many people have seen them now. So we drive to a quiet wetland nearby.
5: We try to maintain the distance between rescue and release. And if you release in the same pond, someone will go and kill the snake.
6: Right, okay.
5: So now, as you can see, no one is here. So no one even come to know whether we have released here or not. And before anyone see the snake, it will already slither and hide in the grass.
2: The snakes are being gently tipped back into the water. There they go, they're just floating off in the water there, swimming away.
1: While we're driving back, another call comes in on the hotline. Dev tells me they usually get two or three calls every day. This time, someone's reporting a python up a tree on a farm about an hour or so north from where we are. The light's fading by the time we arrive. As with the first call out, the snake catcher's arrival draws a crowd.
2: But even from here, I can see a massive beige-coloured snake sort of lying down lazily on one of the long branches of this tree that's sort of leaning out across the path in front of us.
5: That's Burmese python. In photo, it was looking very bigger. Mm-hmm. Now it's very small in size, and we are going to take it out from this farm and release straight away in the forest.
2: So they're just trying to slowly, gently coax the snake down off its comfortable perch and through the plastic funnel and into the black bag. Oh, there it is, and he's got it in his hand. It's wriggling around a little bit. And there we go. Bit of a wriggle, but in it goes eventually. It's gone relatively quietly, actually. I was expecting a bit more drama, to be honest.
1: It turns out that this is just a baby, not a danger to anyone, but the farm workers are frightened. Without Dev's team, this snake would have almost certainly been killed, and the farm workers would have been at greater risk of being bitten. Dev has trained up a network of almost 40 rescuers spread across more than 300 villages. But these rescues are only one part of what Dev does. The other half is education, running workshops in the villages, teaching people how to identify snakes and what to do if they're bitten. We jump in the car and drive over to one. On the way, I ask Dev about safety. In 14 years, has anyone on his team ever been bitten?
5: We have rescued more than 10,000 snakes throughout Nepal now.

0: there is not even a single bite. Like, we are 100% dedicated, and like, we are 100% focused on the snakes.
1: So we've just driven for about 45 minutes and we're at a school in a small village. It's about 7 o'clock, so it's just got dark, but the school playground is still full of children as well as adults.
2: It feels like the whole village has turned out. People are sitting around in plastic chairs in the school courtyard. There's a faint smell of wood smoke drifting in from the nearby houses.
1: Everyone seems pretty excited, and there we go. A picture of a king cobra has popped up on the makeshift projector screen.
2: Dev plugs in the projector and starts running through pictures of local snakes. What's venomous, what's not, and crucially, what to do if you're bitten. And then he plays a video. It tells the story of a young man who gets bitten by a snake. His family take him to a faith healer instead of the hospital. By the time they eventually do get him to a doctor, it's too late. He dies. But if they'd brought him in just a little bit earlier, his life could have been saved. And that's the message Dev is trying to get across. In this part of Nepal, a snake bite isn't always treated as a medical emergency. It's treated as a spiritual curse. So the first instinct isn't always to rush to hospital. It's to call a priest, and that costs time.
0: 42% cases directly go to traditional faith healers and waste their first important hour in snake bite cases. First hour is known as golden hour.
2: After the workshop, I speak to one of the villagers, a softly spoken middle-aged man called Ram Yadav.
3: I learned today that if you delay getting treatment, it can lead to death. Now we have awareness, and we know we should take the patient to hospital immediately to get treatment. Before, people used to kill the snake first, but now we have understood we should not kill them.
4: So Craig Langren, who brought us that report, has since slithered into the studio. Craig, I'm happy that you didn't come with a snake. Usually I know you bring back stuff from your trip.
2: There's no way you would have caught me with a snake, Myra. I'm absolutely terrified of them. You know, when I was on that first call out and six snakes were pulled out of somebody's courtyard, I was hiding right at the back of the crowd. So no need to worry about that.
4: I mean, the other thing that really struck me really about this project is it's not just about protecting the people, it's actually about rescuing snakes.
2: Yeah, that's a really important part of it. You know, so the vast majority of the snakes Dev's team rescue are completely harmless. But without that rescue service, they'd be killed out of fear. But snakes play a vital role in the ecosystem. They keep rodent populations down, and that in turn protects crops. So protecting snakes actually protects food supplies too.
4: And Dev, you know, Nepal's snake man, he speaks so fondly of these creatures. He says that deaths have dropped, which is quite impressive, the stats that he gives. But these are his numbers, right?
2: Yes, they are, Myra. So Dev told me that he and his team physically visit every snake bite treatment centre and every faith healer across the district. And what they found is that the mortality rate in their areas dropped from, say, around 11% to basically zero. But it's worth pointing out that these aren't peer-reviewed statistics. It's community-collected data, and if you go to the official government figures, they tell a slightly different story. So Dev says that the government records around 200 snake bite deaths a year in Nepal, whereas his data suggests the real number might be closer to 3,000.
4: That is a massive gap between 200 and 3,000. Why is that the case?
2: According to Dev, it's because lots of snake bite victims in the region never even make it to hospital in the first place. So they either die at home or at a faith healer's place. And those deaths often aren't recorded. So you end up with this massive gap in the data.
4: I mean, though, it's clear that the people you spoke to seem to be more aware. The fact that they called Dev instead of killing the snakes says that some change is happening. This is People Fixing the World from the BBC World Service with me, Myra Anubi. Today, we're talking

0: talking about ways to prevent the risk of snake bites. I've still got our reporter, Craig Langren. And Craig, I'm wondering, I mean, avoiding the snake bites is one thing, but there's also a problem after you've been bitten.
1: Often in remote places, it can just take ages and ages to

0: before Italy didn't even get in. Why can't Iran just for once, like for one moment, just like rise above and enjoy?
1: And there's a lot of underdogs in this particular World Cup. There's so many countries that you have to Google to figure out where exactly is Curacao. I knew, but I think there's so many of these countries like that. But Iran as a nation, everyone's taken a lot to get here. That resilience factor, it's taken us more, right? And if you think about even the anger that's so much in so many of the fans and things that are here, no one felt it more than these players, right? None of us have a right to the same kind of grief and pain that they do. And I think there's so much irony and there's so much hypocrisy happening in it. I think they should be given that respect. And I think they should be seen as a true underdog that have fought and are showing themselves up to be here for their people fundamentally and against too many odds. Odds that really no other team has faced like this for decades and decades, if ever. So let him take it.
0: This just happens to be the largest population of Iranians outside of Iran. And you know what? If they can't come together right now, what joy do we ever actually have?
2: I do find it really interesting that the draw put you here. Of all the places that you could have been.
1: How many times have they put us in this kind of stuff? You've been to four.
0: You've been to four.
1: Yeah. And how many of them have you thought to yourself, what the hell are we doing in this group?
2: Yes, because you've played United States a few times, England.
0: When we beat US, you know that was winning the World Cup, right?
2: Yeah.
0: Like for us, that was it. You know that was like what triggered my passion for this. I've never seen my dad that happy in my life.
2: It was 98, right?
0: Yeah. And I was like, what, 9 years old? I remember, like, all the Iranians in my house jumping up and down. And all I really gathered, my brain could only fathom, like, we beat US, that is life.
1: Yeah.
0: My dad is happy.
1: Then maybe that's peace, too.
0: Yeah.
3: So interesting to hear from Mahdi's and from Idin. Iran fans in conversation with BBC Sport presenter Isaac Fannin. James Reynolds with you on Outside Source. Shall we bring you a little bit more sports news? The American tennis superstars Serena and Venus Williams are not quite finished with tennis. They will return to Wimbledon action together after they were handed a wild card to compete in the women's doubles. Serena made her own comeback at Queen's last week, 4 years after playing what many expected to be the final match of her career at the 2022 US Open. She's now back. Joining me is BBC Sports' Katie Gornall. So, why have they decided to return to play the doubles?
4: Well, I think if you ask Serena Williams, she would say, well, why not? After her comeback at Queen's that you mentioned in the women's doubles last week, she joked that she had nothing better to do. She said she got tired of sitting at home. I think for her, she doesn't need to win. She, of course, doesn't have anything to prove. For Serena Williams, it's about having fun. She wants to have her two daughters have the opportunity to watch her play. And I wouldn't be surprised if this is something of a farewell tour for her, a chance to reunite with her sister Venus, who she looks up to more than anyone, who has stayed on the tour and hasn't come out of retirement. They first played doubles together at Wimbledon way back in 1998 when they were both still teenagers. They've become one of the most successful partnerships in tennis history. So to see them rekindle their doubles partnership, it will be very special indeed.
3: We saw a bit of Serena Williams at Queen's here in the UK. What did we learn about her form after so many years away?
4: Well, it was interesting. I think she fared perhaps better than many people expected after those years away from professional tennis. She played with a Canadian teenager, Victoria Mboko, beat the third seed in straight sets. And there were flashes of the old Serena, particularly on her serve. She threw down one serve at 120 miles per hour, which did cause a bit of a stir in the crowd, as you can imagine. Afterwards, she rated her own performance as a C-, but as you say, given she hadn't played a professional match since the 2022 US Open, it was an encouraging return that only ended because Mboko was forced to pull out of the tournament after injuring her knee in the singles. So she's continuing her comeback.
3: So the young one had to quit, yes.
4: Absolutely. It was really unfortunate. So that's what ended Serena's tournament in Queens, not the fact that she looked out of place.
3: And one thing we've learned about the Williams sisters is that if they compete, they're there to win, not just to show up. They have won the doubles many times before. I remember watching some of those victories. Are they in with a chance in this year's Wimbledon doubles?
4: Well, you can absolutely, as you say, never write them off. I think realistically, we probably shouldn't expect peak Serena and Venus. They're 44 and Venus is 45, soon to be 46, but they are still one of the great partnerships in tennis history. And that is going to be the hottest ticket in town in Wimbledon. And I think, you know, you've seen them.

0: I think fans will care less maybe about whether they can dominate the draw and more just they just want to see them roll back the years, because this is a reunion that most tennis fans really thought they would never see. Serena and Venus Williams back together, back on the grass and back on the at the tournament where they just built so much of their legendary status.
1: Might they be looking ahead to the record of Martina Navratilova, who won her final Grand Slam just shy of her own 50th birthday? Quite a few years to go then for Serena and Venus to match that.
0: I think publicly they will say they're just there to soak up the atmosphere, to play together one last time. They don't have anything to prove. But of course, you know, you see them play, you see them out there on court. They are competitors. And even Serena Williams, when she was playing at Queen's, and she said she didn't know how she would play, there were real flashes of that competitor. Yeah. And she was talking tactics and with Mboko all the time. So, yeah, you can't rule anything out, can you?
1: Katie Cornell from BBC Sport, many thanks. This is Outside Source.
2: This is the BBC World Service, where Dan Hardoon is meeting the Westerners chasing a new life in a place few would expect.
3: It's a powerful idea, a country that's promising stability, opportunity and certainty in uncertain times. But what if that means swapping Texas for Moscow? Or leaving London to start again in Nizhny Novgorod?
4: There is a calmness here that I just love.
3: From bold beginnings to stories of hope and disillusionment, I'm following people who've emigrated to Russia on Vladimir Putin's shared values visa to understand why they're going and what life is really like when they get there.
5: Was any part of you concerned that you were just going to be used for Russian propaganda?
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1: Hello, this is Outside Source on the BBC World Service, live from our newsroom in central London. In a few minutes' time, we'll turn to one of the most contentious subjects in Africa, arguments over migration in South Africa. There have been protests and violent incidents against migrants, reflecting views among many that migrants without papers are not welcome in the country. We will hear from three former migrants from Ghana and Nigeria. They've all recently left the country. What were their own experiences?
8: BBC News with Debbie Russ. Donald Trump says he's not happy with Israel after it continued to attack Hezbollah targets in Lebanon, despite a deal with Iran meant to stop the fighting. He told reporters at the G7 summit that too many people had been killed there, and Prime Minister Benjamin Netanyahu needed to be more responsible. Hezbollah says its ally, Iran, has assured it that it will insist on Israel withdrawing its forces from Lebanon during Iran's next stage of negotiations with the US. Hezbollah says failure to agree a pullout would scupper a nuclear deal with Iran. President Trump has met his Ukrainian counterpart, Volodymyr Zelensky, at the summit in France. Efforts are continuing to restart stalled peace negotiations aimed at ending the war with Russia. Further fuel restrictions have been introduced in Russia following Ukrainian attacks on its oil infrastructure. The producer, Tatneft, is limiting how much fuel drivers can buy at its petrol stations. Poland is imposing a windfall tax on oil and gas companies that made excess profits due to the conflict in the Gulf. A draft law suggests businesses made on average 20% more this year as prices soared. France says it will stop using the American AI firm Palantir in its intelligence services data sifting systems. The Prime Minister said France had to build strategic autonomy and not rely on other countries. Sri Lanka's former president, Gotabaya Rajapaksa, has asked a court to block his potential arrest in connection with 2019's deadly Easter bombings. His former intelligence chief is already in detention amid claims he aided the attacks to help Mr. Rajapaksa win power. Serena and Venus Williams will return to action at this month's Wimbledon Tennis Championships. They've been given a wild card to compete. BBC News.
1: You're listening to Outside Source on the BBC World Service. A wave of states in Africa have this month been repatriating their own citizens from South Africa following a rise in anti-migrant sentiment in the country. Nigeria, Ghana, Zimbabwe and Malawi have chartered flights ahead of a 30th of June deadline set by some campaigners for undocumented migrants to leave or to face uncertain consequences.

0: consequences. Many people from other parts of the continent moved to South Africa around the time that white minority rule ended in 1994, hoping for a better life in a stronger economy. But South Africa now faces an unemployment rate of more than 30%. Anti-migrant sentiment has risen, protest marches have been held in major cities, and some people have faced what may be described as xenophobic attacks. Joining me is our correspondent Makochi Okafor from Lagos, Nigeria. And Makochi, on the Nigerians who have been sent back, or been flown back, I should say, from South Africa to Nigeria, how many are we now talking?
1: We're talking about over 260 Nigerians who have returned home. The first batch of the flight came home last Thursday, and I know we're expecting more, over 700 people, because the authorities have said 1,000 people at least signed up to come back home. I know on Monday more people were meant to return home, but authorities say things got rescheduled, and at their expectations that the rest of the people who want to come home via the second batch will be coming home maybe before the end of this week.
0: At the center of some of this is an argument over whether or not those migrants are in South Africa legally or illegally, whether or not those migrants began legally but then had expired papers. What do we know about the migration status of those Nigerians who've been returning?
1: This is a very highly disputed subject, because South African authorities have categorically said that everybody being sent out of the country have been staying, either overstayed or they have been staying illegally. But specifically for Nigeria, and I know also Ghana had made the same argument, that their citizens in the country were there legally and they felt that they were being attacked. Some of the people I spoke with on Thursday when they returned home at the airport told me that they felt like there was a systemic, system that made it difficult for them, even when they applied to have their documents or papers made legal, that it was either slow or the systems just made it a bit too bureaucratic just to see that they don't get their papers. So there's just been this different side of stories, you know, Nigerians talking about being there legally, but South Africans also saying that they have been there illegally. So it's quite disputed, and it's hard to know what exactly is what. But some people that I've spoken with did tell me that they tried and they couldn't get their papers, even no matter how hard they tried.
0: What were the reasons for them being in South Africa? Was it simply that there were better paid jobs available for them in South Africa than they would have been at home in Nigeria?
1: Well, I think that the reasons vary for a lot of the people that I speak with. Some people talked about, you know, following the aftermath of the independence of South Africa. Lots of people moved to South Africa just to see if their parents had moved to South Africa and to see if they could help build the country. But also some people did tell me that they went there for trade. If you know, South Africa currently is Africa's largest economy. There are lots of potential opportunities for people. And there are also services that some of the people I spoke with said that they felt that they could offer, for example, making more Nigerian or West African food, because South Africa is a tourist location, or even things like hair braiding. So they seem to, most people did go there for business opportunities. I also spoke to some students who also felt like they could get better education in South Africa than they could get back home here in Nigeria. So the opportunities seem to be very varied for lots of the people who I spoke with.
0: Makochi Okafor in Lagos, Nigeria, many thanks. Well, a little earlier, I spoke to three people who've recently arrived back to their native country from South Africa, where they had been living and working. Grace and Rudolph are from Ghana, and Mike is from Nigeria. He began our conversation by telling me why he moved to South Africa in the first place.
2: After I graduated, I came with a visitor's visa. Then as time goes on, I applied for a work permit, which I did get a work permit. But while I was using the work permit, I did not get a job. I applied to several places, but to no avail. So I worked with a Nigerian man who will sell cars and buy and sell repair cars. And I tried to join him in the business. So, and while I was also doing my affiliate marketing, that's how I was able to sustain myself while I was there.
0: And Mike, inside South Africa, you also have a son.
2: Yes, I do. 6 years old.
0: Where is he now?
2: He's with his mom.
0: And you're in Nigeria, so you're separated from him?
2: Yes, I am.

0: when you knew you would be leaving South Africa, how, if I may ask, did you tell your son about that?
1: Well, I live separately. He lives with his mom, so I do visit him when I could, and they visit me when they can. But before I left, he happens to be in another province, so which is far from Gauteng. So I could not make my way to that, in person to see him, because the repatriation process, was swift. There was no time for that. So I just have to follow the process and just make sure I get home safe, as that's my first priority, and knowing that my son will be safe with his mom. Everything changed, so drastically, and it just didn't feel safe for me anymore. The place I called home just suddenly, I would tell my story. I was not physically attacked, but the last Saturday I spent in South Africa, there's this football pitch we'll play every Saturday. I would play there. We have played there for years. And this last Saturday, I was coming into the field of play. I noticed that the whole cars were parked outside the premises. Then that's for awkward. Then I asked my friend, what's going on? Like, we have been asked to park outside. Then while we were playing, we were told to stop playing and asked to submit a proposal if we were to continue playing here again. And that hasn't happened before. And one of the men started saying this has nothing to do with the xenophobic attack that he's been to Nigeria. He felt the need to explain himself even when he's not accused of anything. So it's like, man, I was like, oh boy, this is really, really, like, this is real. I could sense the change in the air. It's like, man, South Africa is starting to change, man. Like, it's not feeling the same anymore. So that made me join the repatriation process. I'm like, man, it's best I just return back to Nigeria.
0: Mike, thank you very much. Let's bring in Rudolph. You're in Ghana. You'd spent 11 years in South Africa. What was living in South Africa like towards the end of your time there?
2: Initially, life there was smooth. It was comfortable. You understand? Because, this xenophobic incident, it started a long time ago. These people, they don't like us. This is the year that we can feel that they are very aggressive and they are very desperate to chase us. Yeah, so that's how it is. Because initially, it wasn't like this. But this time, I can feel that they are very, very angry.
0: How did you experience that anger yourself?
2: I was living in Witbank, Mpumalanga. When I was there, I didn't experience any xenophobic attack personally. But after I left there, my fellow friends there, they called me and they told me that they came there, and then they came and demonstrated. So they couldn't go out for 3 days. You understand? But for my personal experience, wasn't a xenophobic attack, but it was just personal attack and also a kidnap. That's what I experienced.
0: And was that because you were a migrant?
2: Yeah, what makes them to differentiate a migrant and a citizen is our speech. The moment you start to speak English, then they notify that you are not from here, then they started to maltreat you.
0: Tell us when this kidnapping took place.
2: It was about a year ago. So I went from Witbank to Joburg, Johannesburg. So when I was coming, I met a lady along the road. So he was hiking or looking for a transport to his destination. So I decided, let me just help. So I just stopped. By the time I know, a taxi driver also sat in the car, and then he said that I'm arrested because I wasn't supposed to help people. I said, okay, no problem. So they took me to their office, and they demanded money, like 2,500 rand. So I said, I don't have. And they said, if you don't have, then you have to call your family and friends to send the money. So I tried to call, and no one was willing to help me. So they took me in their car to drive about 2 hours, and they were slapping, beating me. So I managed to call one of my friends.

0: then he helped me with 500, and the other one helped me with another 500, making it 1,000. Then they said, I know it's not end up. So they took my phone, and then they give my key to me. And then by the time I go, all my face was swollen. They beat me. They really beat me.
1: Rudolph, do you understand the view of South Africans that the country itself has the legal right to choose who works there, and that if migrants are in South Africa with no papers or with expired papers, that those migrants do not have the legal right to live or work in South Africa?
0: You know, what I know is migration is, you know, everywhere, you understand? And it's the responsibility of the government, you understand, to issue papers for the immigrant, you understand? So I was there for 11 years, and along the line, you know, they stopped issuing the papers for us, you understand? So I became illegal. So
1: yes.
0: Then it's not my fault, you understand? I cannot issue the papers or the permit by myself. It's responsibility of the government to issue it for me, you understand? So now, if they fail to do it, then that means they are driving me out from the country indirectly. And what I know is, you know, this xenophobic thing that is going on, what I'll say is it's a group of people that are doing it, but I can feel that the government is under it. The government is wrong, and why don't they issue the papers or the permits for the foreigners so that they can stay peacefully and work? Do you understand?
1: Do you understand, though, that many in South Africa would say it is simple, that if you have a permit, you're allowed to work. If your permit is no longer valid, you would have to leave the country, that is up to South Africa?
0: You know, according to their law, if you go to South Africa at the initial stage, they're going to issue asylum for you. Then along the line, they change it to permits. Then as time goes on, then they do, permanent residence. Then along the line, you can get ID. So that is the legitimate way. But because of what is happening right now, that's why the government is diverting every issue. Yeah, that's what I know.
1: Rudolph, we do appreciate you speaking to us about what happened to you. And we'd like to bring in our third guest, Grace. And Grace, you spent some time in South Africa. What were those years like?
2: Actually, when I went to South Africa in 2008, I tried to fix my... I first went to the Home Affairs. They gave me a refugee papers, which lasted for 6 months. So I went to renew it. So by getting there, they told me that the story that I gave them, the reason I left my country, they don't buy that story. So that is a family issue. I should go and resolve it with my family. But that time I couldn't go home. I don't have the means to go. So I tried to get a straight working permit, which lasted for 3 years. So after that, I got married to a South African guy. Okay, so they helped me to get a permit from the Home Affairs. I mean, so they gave me 2.5 years on that permit. So the permit got expired in 2017, and if I'm not mistaken, August. So I went there to renew it. So by getting there, actually my old passport, which was the old Ghana passport, not the new one, was about expiring, got only 3 months to expire. Okay, so the lady asked me that, no, this passport is about to expire, so go and register with the new one. And I told this lady, no, my permit is expiring today. Just put it in the old one and attach it to the new one, because that was the story someone told me that they would do. But the lady refused, asked me to go and register with my new passport, which I went. I tried to do it, but by getting there, they already closed it.

0: It was around 1 o'clock in the afternoon. They said they were already closed. So I went to Home Affairs. Home Affairs gave me a temporary permit. 2023, I got arrested. I was on the taxi going to buy some foodstuff. So there was a roadblock. They got me out of the car. All of us, they asked for passports, which I didn't have. So they took me in their car. So the immigration officer, I beg of him that, no, I have a child. I just took my child to the school and I'm going to buy some foodstuff for him. So please, they should just bear with me. I'll provide the temporary permit that they gave me from Home Affairs. They said, okay, they took me in their car on our way going. He said to me, you people want to take our law for granted. So I'm taking you to the station. I'll teach you a lesson that you'll never forget. I thought it's like a joke. They took me there. I was remained for 2 to 3 months. Now they jailed me. They put me in prison. I was in their custody for 8 months, 2 weeks before they released me. And they took my baby. Because I even told them, don't take my child. I have someone who can take care of the child so that the child can be outside and play with fellow children. But they insisted, no, they won't. They took my child. The social workers took my child. So after they released me, that is where they bring back my child. So that is what happened to me in South Africa.
1: Grace, when you left the country to return to Ghana with your six-year-old, what was on your mind as you took off?
0: Oh, actually, I said bye-bye. Bye-bye to stress, bye-bye to age. A whole lot happened in South Africa. Yeah, I'm not saying entire South Africa is not good, but some of the people that they treated as bad. They robbed me 5 times. They came to my shop 2 times, 3 times to my house. And it wasn't a nice experience at all. So I said bye-bye to stress. Because me, that after they released me from prison, they told me, they gave me 1 month to leave the country, which I didn't have any means to leave the country. I thought they were going to deport me. I thought the final decision is for them to deport me. So I won't spend any money on my own. But they released me into the country again, telling me to go in a month's time, which I don't have the means. Being in prison for 8 months, well, I wasn't working there. You see, I wasn't working there. So when I came out, my business was collapsed. Everything was down the drain. Nothing to write about. You see, so I have to start from a scratch to get that money to buy tickets for myself and that of my child. You see?
1: Yes.
0: Uh-huh. So it was so much stress. So even if I'm walking on the street and I see a police coming, I have to hide. When I'm in the salon working, I saw a police car passing. I have to stop and go and hide somewhere. Maybe they are coming to me. I don't know. So I have to hide. So it was a stress. We were living in fear until the time our president, the best ever president, President Mahama,
1: yes.
0: I always say thank you to him. And our foreign affair minister. They did so well for us, and I can't stop thanking them.
1: Grace, you made a number of points about the conditions of your detention and that nature, and we don't have a response from the South African authorities to that. South Africa said more widely that those in the country without papers have no right to be inside the country. And Rudolph from Ghana, please tell us what the repatriation process was like. Did you have to speak to the embassy of Ghana to put your hand up to get on a flight?
2: First of all, I would like to thank our government, especially the president of Ghana, Honorable His Excellency John Dramani Mahama, for helping us. I mean, he has saved lives, a lot of lives. In South Africa, we used to join a group, a Ghana group. So they normally update us on, you know, what is going on. So one day I saw a post that because of the xenophobic incidents, if you want to go to Ghana, you have to fill the forms and you can be submit it to the Ghana High Commission so that when the time is due, you go there and sign and screen,

0: afterwards, then take the next procedures. So I did it. After we went to the Ghana High Commission, we stayed there for 3 days. And we were sleeping in a hotel. Food, the accommodation, the government also took it. So I would like to appreciate the Ghana government for what he have done for us. He did a great job. When you go to the airport, Accra International Airport, you understand, they received us, they warmly received. After that, they gave us food. And if you are sick, you have to, they give you some document to go to the hospital for free. And afterwards, they gave us money as a pocket money. And also they promised us a job. So our government did a very great job for us. And you really appreciate.
1: Thank you, Rudolph. And Mike, you obviously had to leave your six-year-old son behind in South Africa. As your flight took off from South Africa towards Nigeria, what were you thinking?
2: I don't know. I don't know exactly what to think about, you know, I have a lot of things going on in my head. You know, I love him so much. I was there when he was born, and I nurtured him until he became six, despite that. We're not, I and his mom, we're not living together, but it was very, very much involved in his life. So that bond is always there.
1: Mike from Nigeria and Grace and Rudolph from Ghana, all back in their home countries after leaving South Africa, where they had lived and worked for a number of years. Our correspondent, Myoni Jones, joins us now from Johannesburg in South Africa. And in that conversation, Myoni, Rudolph said that the South African government was complicit in attacks against foreigners. What do we know about the facts of that?
3: Well, I think that that is something, James, that the South African government would strongly deny. Just today, President Cyril Ramaphosa, on the sidelines of a public holiday commemoration, today was National Youth Day in South Africa, spoke to journalists about the violence that had been carried out against migrants and the protests against illegal migration. And he once more reiterated to the South African public that no one should take the law into their own hands. No one should harass or commit violent acts against other African migrants. He reiterated that his government was determined to deal with the problem of illegal migration and that they'd implemented a number of measures, including empowering migration officers to detain anybody who they suspected of being in the country illegally, and also prosecuting employers who are found to have hired people who are undocumented here. So they have repeatedly said that they're doing everything they can to make sure that anyone who is in South Africa, legally or not, is safe, whilst also, reiterating that being here illegally is not something that they support, and that they're working with other African countries to make sure that their citizens can be repatriated home.
1: We've spoken to a lot of migrants or former migrants in recent weeks. A number have explained they went to South Africa with permits or with visas, but then found it very, very difficult to get permits reissued. And a number of migrants have said that the system itself does not work. What have you found about that system of permits?
3: Yeah, I think it's well known in South Africa that Home Affairs, the department that deals with permits and even, you know, other paperwork, even for South Africans, has had a backlog in recent years, isn't always the most efficient system. And that means that a lot of migrants, particularly who don't, as some of your guests have mentioned, have the means to go back home, find themselves stranded. And we went to the airport for the first Ghanaian repatriation flight and the first Nigerian one, and the few people we were able to speak to expressed a lot of gratitude at having the opportunity to be able to return home free of charge. That's not something that many governments can afford to do. That's not something that the South African government necessarily wants to be responsible for doing. But the Nigerian General Consul did tell us that even before this wave of protest against illegal migration, they had started the work of trying to repatriate Nigerian citizens who were here in South Africa illegally. So I think there's an awareness on the part of the South African government and other African nations that there's certainly a lot of people here who would like to go home and are stranded for whatever reason. But it's a very slow process. And I think what these protests have done is they've really kind of galvanized governments, the government here and governments abroad, to try and tackle this issue.
1: You previously reported on one campaign group which had said

0: Said that migrants without papers needed to be out of the country by the 30th of June. What was the alternative to that? Was that campaign group being serious with that deadline?
1: I mean, this is now a deadline. The campaign groups distance itself from it. They've said they never set it in the first place. It's all very murky. But one thing that is clear is that many people in South Africa believe that that 30th of June deadline could potentially lead to an escalation in the tensions that we've already seen in recent weeks. Lots of migrant communities are concerned. There are reports of, an encampment of Malawian migrants in Durban waiting to be repatriated home ahead of that deadline. There have also been reports in the Western Cape of Mozambican migrants seeking refuge because they've been kicked out of their homes. So everybody is kind of worried about this 30th of June deadline and what that could mean for the safety of migrants in the country.
0: Myani Jones in Johannesburg, many thanks. We will be hearing from South Africans tomorrow on this program.
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0: Welcome to Outside Source with me, James Reynolds, live from the floor of the BBC's newsroom in central London. Jia Gol, our Persian correspondent, is just approaching the desk and we'll speak to him in a few minutes' time to speak about whether or not the United States and Iran have truly reached agreement with a memorandum of understanding which may lead to a signing ceremony later this week to resolve differences in their war of the last month or two and, of course, in the divisions which have marked relations between the two countries for 47 years. We were hearing earlier from our correspondent, Lise Doucette, cautioning that we don't yet know exactly what might be in the memorandum of understanding, or as she termed it, potentially a memorandum of misunderstanding. Jia Gol will help us to understand some of those issues. We'll also look at the complications between Israel and the Lebanese militia, Hezbollah. That's on the other front of the war.
5: I'm Debbie Russ with the BBC News. Donald Trump has said he's not happy with Israel after it continued to attack Hezbollah targets in Lebanon, despite a deal with Iran that was meant to stop the fighting. Speaking to reporters at the G7 summit in France, he said too many people had been killed. Here's our chief international correspondent, Lise Doucette.
6: The kind of language that President Trump is now using in public, so imagine what he is saying in private, saying that Prime Minister Netanyahu of Israel has to be more responsible when it comes to Lebanon, that he doesn't have to go and destroy a whole house every time he's looking for a weapon or a commander. He described it as a minor war and that it shouldn't get in the way of a broader deal with Iran. Today there was a comment by an Iranian official saying that they will not sign any nuclear deal unless there is a complete Israeli withdrawal from South Lebanon.
5: Israel's Supreme Court has rejected the legal attempt to free a Palestinian doctor held without charge for a year and a half. Hussam Abu Safia was the director of a Gaza hospital when he was arrested. His lawyer says he's been beaten in jail and not given enough food. The court decided Mr. Safia should remain in jail based on confidential material shared with the judges, but not with his lawyers. President Trump has met his Ukrainian counterpart, Volodymyr Zelensky, at the G7 summit in Evian. As efforts continue to restart stalled peace negotiations, Mr. Zelensky said that Russia had to be forced to end its war in Ukraine and added that the summit had been positive.
7: We spoke about negotiations with Russians, potential negotiations with Russia. We spoke about missile strikes and long range, the situation with Russian losses, economy, and etc. Good news, first of all, that yes,

0: Putin has to stop this war. And I have unanimity from all the leaders and EU presidents.
1: The authorities in Poland have confirmed that a man shot dead in the city of Biała Podlaska was a Russian satirist. Semyon Skorpetsky was known for painting caricatures of Vladimir Putin and had fled Russia 5 years ago. Here's Paul Moss.
2: He was a painter who pulled no punches. Semyon Skorpetsky's work included a portrait of Vladimir Putin on top of a pile of skulls. But he also ruthlessly mocked the leaders of Chechnya, China and Belarus. Two men from Belarus have now been arrested in connection with the killing. Police say they were caught near the Belarusian consulate. 4 days ago, Skorpetsky had protested outside the Russian embassy in Berlin, holding up a picture which depicted Joseph Stalin carrying a baby Putin. He said that led to him being threatened with retribution.
1: This is the latest world news from the BBC. The French car company Renault and defence company Thales say they're going to work together to produce military drones. Renault will use one of its vehicle factories to build aerial loitering drones that Thales already makes. The companies say up to 1,000 drones a month could be produced starting next year. Sri Lanka's former president, Gotabaya Rajapaksa, has petitioned the Court of Appeal to prevent his arrest over the 2019 Easter bombings, which killed 279 people. He won the presidency by a landslide months after the atrocities blamed on Islamist extremists. But his former intelligence chief, Shureis Saleh, is now under arrest on suspicion he abetted the attacks to help Mr. Rajapaksa, a security hardliner, to win power. The United Nations Secretary General Antonio Guterres has arrived in Haiti on a visit designed to show solidarity with his people. He called the humanitarian situation there desperate, but said there were what he called faint glimmers of hope. He's urged other countries to stop looking away. Earlier this month, the UN warned that the number of people displaced in Haiti was approaching a record 1.5 million as gang violence continues to escalate. In tennis, the legendary sisters Serena and Venus Williams will be returning to play doubles at this summer's Wimbledon Championships. The pair have previously won six doubles titles at Wimbledon. Here's Katie Gornall.
3: For Serena Williams, it's about having fun. She wants to have her two daughters have the opportunity to watch her play. And I wouldn't be surprised if this is something of a farewell tour for her, a chance to reunite with her sister Venus, who she looks up to more than anyone, who has stayed on the tour and hasn't come out of retirement. They first played doubles together at Wimbledon way back in 1998 when they were both still teenagers. They've become one of the most successful partnerships in tennis history. So to see them rekindle their doubles partnership will be very special. Indeed.
1: And that's the latest BBC News.
4: This is Outside Source on the BBC World Service. We're live from our newsroom here in central London. We begin with our coverage of the G7 summit, where the leaders of some of the world's most powerful countries have been meeting in France. The summit brings together the UK, Canada, France, Germany, Italy, Japan and the United States. Russia used to be a member of what was then called the G8, but was removed from the group following its actions in Ukraine. This particular meeting has happened just after the US and Iran signed what may be described as a memorandum of understanding to end their war, which began on the 28th of February. But President Trump has today said he's not happy with the way that Israel has handled another front on the war, the front with Hezbollah, the militia backed by Iran, which is in Lebanon. Mr. Trump said he told Israel he was unhappy that it attacked Beirut, the Lebanese capital, just 2 hours before the US and Iran reached their own peace agreement. Well, it's important because Iran's foreign ministry has said that ending the war in Lebanon is the most important issue in the deal with the United States. All the fronts come together. Let's bring in our correspondents who are following this particular angle. Bernd de Boosman in the United States and G.R. Gold, as I mentioned earlier, from BBC Persian. Bernd, I know you're in the United States, but your job today, I imagine, has been keeping an eye on President Trump here in Europe. Take us through what he said in terms of Iran.
5: Well, speaking at the G7, President Trump's continued to kind of frame the Iran deal as something of a victory. He says the main thing and the thing he wanted more than anything else, he said it was essentially 99% of what he wanted, was that commitment that Iran would not have a nuclear weapon. Now, we don't actually have many of the firm details of what this deal looks like. He said he might have a press event later this week to read it

0: word by word so that the reporting is accurate. And so far, Vice President J.D. Vance has described it as about a 1.5-page document that's essentially just a broad outline. But certainly President Trump seems to think that this accomplishes what he has said are his primary goals, in that Iran will not have a nuclear weapon, and that the Strait of Hormuz, he says, will be open and toll-free going forward. Of course, that was open before the war, so that kind of became one of his objectives after this war began.
1: So, I suppose, in other words, the objective during the war was to take the Strait of Hormuz back to where it was before the war. And GR Gol from BBC Persian, we are hearing about this memorandum of understanding. Do we know from the Iranian government's position what's in it?
2: It is very different from what President Trump talked about. Iranian obviously say we won the war on the battlefield and we won the war on the negotiation table. I think talking about sanctions relief and also talking about the, in a way, the American have recognized Iranian and also Omani's sovereignty over the Strait of Hormuz. Again, President Trump hasn't, it's not part of the agreement. I think what we know at this point of time, I think both sides really doesn't want to go back to war. It looked like more of a memorandum of prolonging the ceasefire and de-escalation rather than solving all the issues. For example, the enriched stockpile of uranium. President Trump wanted at least to suspend the Iranian nuclear program for 20 years. None of them has been mentioned in the memorandum. And also Iranian are insisting Hezbollah is part of this deal. And the leader of Hezbollah, Lebanese Hezbollah, said Iranian have promised them after this pursue the forcing Israeli out of Lebanon. So that is something. And James, you may be surprised, last night the one of the highest commander of Revolutionary Guard, who's the commander of Iran's IRGC elite Quds force, Qa'ani, General Qa'ani, came on television and he said Hezbollah, by resisting Israel and attacking Israel in the past two months or so, has proven it is a formidable force and cannot be eliminated. And he said Iran will continue to support them. But in the same time, he supported the negotiation team. He said, on the field, we are fighting, and also our diplomats are fighting on the negotiation table. In a way, he put his support behind the negotiation team, and he defended Qalibaf because many of hardliners were protesting and calling for resignation of Iran foreign minister and Qalibaf, Iran chief negotiator, the head of the parliament, because they said they are surrendering themselves by agreeing, by signing this agreement with the U.S.
1: And Bernd Busemann, you've heard GR explain there what may be one of the great sticking points, the fact that Iran is so closely allied with Hezbollah, which continues its own efforts to fight Israel. And of course, Israel continues its own efforts, much to President Trump's disagreements, to carry out offensive operations on many targets in Lebanon, including Hezbollah. How does the U.S. get itself out of this particular sticking point?
0: Well, I think President Trump's comments today at the G7 were perhaps his strongest yet, about how he's kind of acknowledged at this stage that that really is one of the biggest complications going forward is the Israeli operations against Hezbollah. This has been something that's been bubbling for quite some time. And in recent weeks, we had had a number of rather strong exchanges between President Trump and President Netanyahu. Many listeners will recall just a few weeks ago, there was a very terse phone call in which expletives were thrown around because of this very issue. And President Trump today seemed to acknowledge that Netanyahu's operations could cast a shadow over this deal. His comments today that, for example, Israeli operations that have resulted in apartment buildings being targeted are not only hitting Hezbollah fighters, but B, could really kind of complicate things going forward. He said he spoke to Prime Minister Netanyahu and put that to him in quite clear terms. Now, the U.S. has enormous leverage over Israel just because of the expense of and value of its military assistance to Israel. Israel is the number one recipient of U.S. military aid anywhere.

0: in the world, but there's been no suggestion that that leverage would be used thus far. I think as President Trump's patience wears out, we'll have to see what exactly he plans to do. But certainly this seems to be something that is will continue bubbling up. And in the last few minutes, we've just had word that Israeli operations in Lebanon have continued and there have been fatalities today. So I think the main thing here, people here in Washington will be looking for was what exactly President Trump plans to do in terms of actions to kind of prompt Israel to rein back its operations in Lebanon.
1: Bernd Debusmann in Washington and Giargo from BBC Persian. To you both, many thanks. Well, at the G7, it's not just Iran which has been on the agenda. It is Ukraine as well. Just looking at the screens in front of me, I can see pictures of the UK Prime Minister, Keir Starmer, taking a stroll with Ukraine's President Volodymyr Zelensky, who has been attending the summit. There have been pictures of President Zelensky sitting quite closely next to President Trump. Let's bring in our BBC Monitoring chief analyst, Vitaly Shevchenko, who has just returned from Kyiv. And Vitaly, take us through then the meeting, the pictures we've seen with President Zelensky and President Trump.
2: President Zelensky has had a really busy day at the G7 summit, meeting all those really important leaders. Perhaps the most important of them is Donald Trump, because so much depends on him. And I get a feeling that Volodymyr Zelensky was really keen to post those pictures of himself and Donald Trump sitting really closely together. And the reason why Volodymyr Zelensky is there is because he's there with a shopping list, the same list of requirements he's been taking to really key meetings across the globe. And what he is after, first of all, is air defense. He wants Donald Trump to allow Ukraine to get more air defense missiles. And I'm choosing my words carefully here, because previously the United States used to give those weapons to Ukraine sort of free of charge. Now, Donald Trump's administration is really reluctant to do that, and Volodymyr Zelensky is asking America to sell those missiles to Ukraine or allow Ukraine to make those missiles by itself. Now, that's one huge reason why Volodymyr Zelensky, I suspect, is really keen to hear good news about America and Iran coming to some sort of resolution. Because, A, America is distracted by the war with Iran, and also, because of that war, America doesn't physically have enough weapons to even sell to Ukraine. And Ukraine needs those weapons really badly, especially ways of intercepting Russian ballistic missiles. They are lethal. They are very effective. They've wrought havoc across Ukraine.
1: What has it been like for those in Ukraine? You were there recently over the last few months, watching the fact that a lot of the world's attention, which for so many years had been on Ukraine, was almost entirely diverted towards the Middle East.
2: It depends on where you are, James. I was in Kyiv, and there the contrast between the good days and the bad days is stark. On good days, life goes on. If you ignore the fact that so many windows are smashed, there's still shreds of glass strewn everywhere. There are so many disabled young people, war veterans, coming back home without limbs. So many flags marking the deaths of Ukrainian soldiers. If you ignore all that, life goes on. People go to bars and enjoy themselves and hang out in the evening, taking pictures of the sunset across the river Dnipro. But on bad days, and bad days happen every 7 or 10 days, it's awful. Big attacks happen. But that's in Kyiv. Closer to the front line, in Zaporizhia, for example, where I'm from, the Russians have started targeting public transport. And life is changing for the worse, changing fast. People just are afraid to take the buses to work. So on the one hand, for me, when I was there, it was so obvious that people were really, really desperate to get on with their lives and have a sense of normality as far

0: as possible, but at the same time, the very real threat that they will be killed in their beds at night, it's always there.
1: Vitaly Shevchenko, many thanks. This is Outside Source on the BBC World Service. We want to turn to the Men's World Cup. Debutants Cap Verde produced one of the biggest shocks of recent times by holding reigning European champion Spain to a goalless draw. The third smallest country in terms of population ever to qualify for a World Cup, Cape Verde were 67th in FIFA's latest rankings. Men expected them to be swept aside by Spain, ranked number two in the opening contest, but Cape Verde held their own. Joining me now is our reporter in Praia in Cape Verde, Paul Ngia. Paul, Cape Verde has been independent since 1975. Has this achievement meant one of the happiest days in Cape Verde's recent history for the last 51 years?
2: Well, James, I can tell you that it's one of the symbolic moments in the country's history, because before now, the team had never participated in a World Cup edition before. They began their quest to, you know, go into the World Cup in 2000, and it only took them 25 years to book a ticket to that global football showpiece. So you can just imagine how big a deal it was. I was at a fan zone yesterday when the game was playing, and frankly, it's difficult to put into words the emotion and the feelings of supporters of Cape Verdeans to the performance that they saw from their national team. It was a very big day for them.
1: And Cape Verde is one of the smaller countries to qualify for the World Cup. There's a population of around 500,000. Does that mean that the population where you are is closer to the players, that they might know someone who knows one of the players?
2: That's right. You know, it's a small country, and so when you get there, you hear some people tell you, oh, I used to know this person, I used to know this player. And because some of them grew up on the islands, it's easier to know who they are and, you know their families. But it was a moment of pride also, because for the most part, the national team relies on diaspora players. And so when the goalkeeper, Vozinha, who started his professional career here on the islands, when he demonstrated that show of sportsmanship, that show of football flair, many people saw that as a translation to the fact that the islands can also produce global talent that can marvel the world.
1: He produced quite a performance, the player of the match performance, bar none. It was astonishing. Was he very well known in Cape Verde before the match yesterday?
2: Oh, yes, Vozinha is quite well known here. In fact, he's one of the veterans of the squad, and he came into the tournament with that experience. But of course, he made a history feat of his own, because he's the first goalkeeper to debut in a World Cup tournament at the age of 40. So quite a big deal for Vozinha. In fact, he has become an internet sensation, or a social media sensation, if you will. Just before coming on air, I checked his Instagram page, and I noticed that his followership has grown from 50,000 initially to 8.3 million.
1: What?
2: That's a big deal. That's a big deal.
1: That has to be one of the biggest increases in a 24-hour period. Paul Ngie in Cape Verde, many thanks. Well, let's pick up this conversation with some fans. Laura joins us from Praia in Cape Verde. And we've also got Danny Peters, a content creator and influencer based in Boston, Massachusetts. And Danny, you flew to Atlanta just to see the game. Tell us about what it was like to be in the stadium.
3: Yeah, I flew to Atlanta from Boston. I was on a 48-hour mission. Went there, watched the game, and came right back home. It was unreal, unbelievable. It's something that I can't even put into words. To be at the Mercedes-Benz Stadium with a sea of Cape Verdean supporters from all over the world to support our team was just unreal. And to hold Spain to a 0-0 draw is something that no one imagined. So the support was real, the energy was amazing, the pride was there. It was just something I really can't explain, and I'm still on that high a day later, and I don't want to come down from it.
1: Let's bring in Laura from Praia in Cape Verde. As you watch that first half and you saw Vozinha make save after save, did you think this is going to be our night?

Yes, of course. Save after save, you are all suffering, you are all crying, you are all shouting, you are really, really proud of him, especially knowing losing a very, very well. You are from the same neighborhood in San Francisco.

0: It was great.
1: Sounds like an escape.
0: It was. And it was really nice to be seen and how he inspired me and found me and discovered little me. And he discovered other sweet little souls that, you know, and he gave them a voice. Let them use the voice they had.
1: The following year, in 1977, Hans organized another concert in the school gym. 2 years on, Hans left his job as a teacher in the Langley district, much to the dismay of his students, including Darla.
0: We were very, very sad. I was very sad when Hans moved on. By the time I was in grade seven, it was Mr. Fumagalli's class, and he was an amazing teacher who was involved with Hans with the music and everything, because he was just known in the town to be a beautiful human being. But I was down, and we were down because Hans had moved on.
2: I stopped teaching because I wanted to get back to being in a rock and roll band.
1: Mm-hmm.
2: And that's what I wanted to do. And I realized in 1979 and 1980, rock and roll had kind of passed me by. I wasn't going to go get a spiky haircut and join a punk band. I wasn't going to go into a new wave band. You know, I felt I was too old. This was not my music. I'm too old for this. So I was kind of at a loss. So for 2 years, I went back to trying to be in a band. And then about 1981, I went back to teaching music, only this time in Vancouver. But I always, all those years that I taught music in Vancouver, I always really loved looking back at my years at Langley. I mean, they were always just so dear to me.
1: And so for the next two decades, Hans worked as a music teacher. Life went on the way that it does until 2001 rolled around. And then Hans got a call to go to the principal's office.
2: It was at my school. You know, there was an announcement, PA announcement that says, Mr. Fenger, there's a call from you from New York. I said, New York? I don't know anybody in New York, you know. And I said, okay. So off to the office, I went and got the call. And the person on the phone said, are you the person who did the Langley Music Project? And my very first thought was, David Bowie is suing me. You know, I thought... It really was. You know, I thought, oh my God, he's unhappy that I did this song. And the person on the phone was Irwin Chusett from WFMU Radio in New York.
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2: And he said, we've been playing your record. I said, how did you get hold of my record? He said, well, he had been in contact with a fellow named Brian Linz, who was at the University of Victoria. And he had kind of a, for lack of a better word, outsider music program. In other words, music that was outside the pop music idiom. And he found that album in a junk store. And he looked at the songs on it, which was that there was the original album from 76. And it had Space Oddity and In My Room. And he said, oh, I got to listen to this. And he loved it. And he sent it to Irwin, who he had a contact with. Irwin played it on the radio station.
3: All those kids put together by their musical supervisor, Hans Fenger, working with those farm kids up in the Langley region of British Columbia, getting them to do songs like Rhiannon, using those ORF instruments, and a cymbalist who is always idiosyncratically half a beat off. Those are just some of the elements that make the recordings so wonderful.
2: And literally the lights lit up. He went, whoa, this is amazing. It got such a tremendous amount of feedback on his show.
3: Oh, you liked the little kids singing Fleetwood Mac, did you? Pretty far out, huh? It was nice to get some instant feedback here at the radio station.
2: So that's when he got hold of me and said, we would really like to put this out as a commercial release. I said, wow, that would be amazing. So it was an amazing thing to get this phone call. And I sort of thought, yeah, nothing's going to come of this. I mean, it's nice that you're going to do a commercial release, but how many people are going to buy this record? I just wasn't sure.
1: It turns out there was some real solid interest. The music that Hans and the children had made all those years ago had struck a chord. And they were about to be saluted by one of rock's giants. Stick with us.
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0: Shipwrecks. Some silent war graves are vanishing.
1: They called me up and they said the ships are gone.
2: They have taken everything.
0: What would anyone want with these historic wrecks? The answer might lie in one of the rarest materials on Earth. Steel made before the first nuclear bomb exploded, so it's radiation free. Which means these pre-1945 wrecks are a lucrative source of this metal.
3: Making money is overruling all ethics.
0: I'm Anna Podzajski, a material scientist. I'll be diving into the murky world of ship scavenging and the race to stop the world's biggest grave robbery.
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6: Music can time trip you better than anything in the world. 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
7: BBC News with Debbie Russ. Donald Trump says he's not happy with Israel after it continued to attack Hezbollah targets in Lebanon, despite a deal with Iran meant to stop the fighting. He told reporters at the G7 summit in France that too many people had been killed. After Mr. Trump made his comments, Lebanese state media said at least four people were killed in fresh Israeli strikes. Iran has insisted Israel must end its campaign and withdraw from Lebanon for any deal with the US to succeed. Ukraine's President Volodymyr Zelensky says he's asked Donald Trump for more Patriot air defense missiles. Observers say the deal between the US and Iran has opened a moment of opportunity for Mr. Zelensky. French car company Renault and defence company Thales say they're going to work together to produce military drones. They say up to 1,000 drones a month could be produced. Britain says it's investigating reports that a Russian warship fired shots at a yacht in international waters between England and France. There are no reports of damage or casualties. Sri Lanka's former president, Gotabaya Rajapaksa, has asked a court to block his potential arrest in connection with 2019's deadly Easter bombings. His former intelligence chief is already in detention amid claims he aided the attacks to help Mr. Rajapaksa win power. The oldest woman in custody in France has gone on trial, accused of committing a murder 37 years ago. Now 79 years old, Marie-Thérèse Garcia is accused of killing her sister-in-law. World Athletics has launched a project to study pregnancy, childbirth, and the return to sport of elite female athletes. The governing body says the project will gather the views of women athletes and will combine scientific research and policy development. BBC News.
5: Welcome back to Outlook from the BBC World Service with me, Mubin Azhar. We've been hearing from Hans Wenger. You might not have heard that name before, but you may have come across a piece of pop culture that his story inspired. He's the fuel behind the film School of Rock, the movie about a rock and roll wannabe who poses as a teacher and ends up creating a band with his students.
8: As long as I'm here, there will be no grades, or gold stars, or demerits. We're going to have recess all the time. Woo!
5: Hans's own story is, of course, a little different to the film's protagonist, but they are both rock star hopefuls who felt like the odd ones out. They both have tricky periods in their personal lives and a gift for encouraging young creative minds. Like Jack Black's character, Hans was a free-spirited guitar player who wanted to transcend the humdrum of daily life and become a legend like David Bowie. But when Hans became a father in his 20s, those lofty ambitions hit a wall. He applied for a job teaching music at schools across a rural area of Canada, known as the country's Western Bible Belt. When he began work, he swapped Kumbaya for radio hits from the 60s and 70s. He won over parents in this conservative corner of the world and transformed the school choir into a band where everyone was welcome. For Hans, his time teaching at the Langley

0: schools gave him a great sense of comfort. In his personal life, he was struggling, flat out broke, and trying to raise his son after his relationship ended. This informed some of the song choices for the school band, with sadness and longing being reoccurring themes. In the late 70s, Hans recorded two performances of the choir in the school gymnasium. They were pressed into a few hundred vinyls, intended only for the kids and their parents. And then, 25 years on, he got an unexpected phone call from a radio DJ in New York who was handed a copy and played the Langley album on his show. He wanted to facilitate a wider release.
1: Next thing I knew, they released it commercially, and Bar None Records in New Jersey said to take a flyer on it and said, okay, we'll see what happens. And they pressed a number of copies, and it went through the roof. And David Bowie heard it, and he actually did a plug for the album. He thought it was so great.
0: The cover of Space Oddity made it to Bowie's ears.
1: It did.
0: I want to quote specifically what he said. He said it was a piece of art that I couldn't have conceived of. How did that make you feel?
1: I can't believe that David Bowie was a fan of mine. It was just an amazing moment.
0: What was it about that moment that meant the album really began to fly?
1: Well, I'll tell you, I think 9/11 had something to do with it. It came out literally almost at the same time, almost at the same moment that 9/11 happened. And when 9/11 happened, commercial music just tanked. Nobody was listening to, you know, rock and roll. Nobody was listening to any of this kind of stuff. People were just full of grief and shock. And what they really wanted to hear was little kids singing sad songs. And I think that had a lot to do with that moment in history, had a lot to do with the album taking off, because it was children. It was not commercial at all. It was obviously made just for the sheer love of doing it. And I think that really resonated for a lot of people. And then also there was a kind of a built-in nostalgia in that album. I certainly didn't at the time do it as with any kind of nostalgic idea, but many of the songs that the kids sang were songs that a lot of people grew up with. You know, and to hear kids sing it brought them back to their own childhood. And I think that really meant a lot to people.
0: The sad songs that had struck a chord for Hans in his 20s now found a new resonance with the American public. The record even created an international buzz, making many end-of-the-year best album lists in 2001. By then, Hans's student, Darla Kendrick, was married and making a living as a singer. It was a dream to hear that the album she'd been a part of in school was having a second life.
2: It was so special. VH1 came and we got to have this whole video done and a reunion and seeing all the kids, and we all went back into our places. It was amazing.
3: So I understand you're all going to sing.
4: That Hans was able to instill the discipline in us that he did. And it wasn't by virtue of his position of authority. Everybody was just so motivated to contribute to this to the best of their abilities.
5: When you're that age, you don't realize what lessons in life you've learned. You never do until, you know, later on in life when it comes back to you again. And I owe him a lot. I really do.
0: What do you remember of that day?
2: Well, you might laugh. I was due to have my son at any moment, and they hooked me up to all of these microphones. But every 10 minutes, I had to go pee. So I realized, could they hear me, like, when I was going to the water? So I went up to the studio, and I said, excuse me, but can you guys hear me when I go to the washroom? And it was, they all laughed. It's like, oh... Life.
0: Yeah, life, right? What was it like seeing your students again?
1: It was so weird, you know, because of course they're all coming up to me going, oh, do you remember me? And I said, you were only 10 years old. There was only one of me. There are hundreds of you. You know, and it was just, it was absolutely fabulous seeing all those kids again, you know, and so many of them had children, you know. They all got their albums. They signed each other's albums. It was like having an annual. So I think for these kids, it was an incredible moment in their lives, one which they never got repeated again in their music education career. And hearing from them how much that album meant to them, it was fabulous. It was just fantastic. One of the songs that we did at the reunion was the song In My Room.
0: Mm-hmm.
1: People often ask me, you know, what song I think best encapsulated the whole thing. That one.
0: You seem really moved by that. Tell me why.
1: To have that kind of impact on people's lives, you never know. You know, you just never know.
0: The song in many ways is about solitude, isn't it? And it's about kind of feeling safe in solitude.
1: Exactly.
2: Yes.
1: Whether you're an adult or a child.
2: I'm emotional now.
0: Are you okay, Donna? Tell me, how are you feeling?
2: This brings up a lot. Yeah. It's beautiful. Sorry.
0: Don't be sorry. It sounds like it was a very particular time in your life.
1: Darla, you're gonna start making me cry. Don't do that.
2: Yeah.
0: Darla, why does it bring up so much for you?
2: Well, I just think it, you know, life has happened and it just, every moment is so precious. And, you know, we're older now, right? And so you see these kids at School of Rock and they're so young, they got their whole lives ahead of them. But it brings back some, yeah, good memories. But with Hans, he helped me find my voice and connect the dots. He helped me to find something that gave me a reason and a purpose to be here.
0: It's really good to hear. You had had your child in the 70s. So, of course, when this was a huge success, your child was an adult. What do they make of your success?
1: I was just having dinner with my three granddaughters. And I was just having dinner with them the other night. And my youngest granddaughter said, you know, my music teacher has heard of you. I said, really? I said, yeah, Opa, you're famous. And so she was really proud of it, you know. I said, thought, boy, your grandfather's a rock star, you know. And for my own son, when the album came out in 2001, he found it kind of odd. And it brought back the 70s for him, too. And the 70s weren't the greatest time in his life either. You know, his mother and I were splitting up and he had all kinds of trauma happening himself. So the album also brought back a lot of memories for him. And, you know, music can time trip you better than anything in the world. You know, you hear a song, it takes you right back to a moment. And he himself went back to the 70s. And even though he was a little kid, he could still remember what it was like at that time. And the fact that the album became famous, well, he kind of greeted it with, wow. How did that happen? But he was quite happy about it. My granddaughters absolutely love it.
0: This really has made a huge impact on your life. It impacted your children's lives. Of course, it impacted the lives of all the students that took part. It also became a kind of staple of pop culture, because Mike White ended up watching the documentary on TV and then was inspired to write The School of Rock. I know that story is distinctly different, but it was inspired by you. So how do you feel about that?
1: Well, it's always nice to be an inspiration for people, you know. People often ask me about School of Rock, and of course, it's not the Langley story. The Langley story is a different story. But what is the same is the fish out of water element of the story, you know, Jack Black finding himself having to teach and you know, little kids. And I mean, I didn't teach AC/DC riffs, you know, so it was not really, like I say, the same story. But

0: was great that, you know, it inspired an entire movie. And, you know, and people still come up to me and go, oh, you're the School of Rock guy. I said, no, Jack Black is the School of Rock guy. I'm the Langley guy.
1: Darling, you have really established a career for yourself as a singer. How has what Hans instilled in you, how has that inspired you? How has it guided you?
2: I think him just discovering me at a time in his life, he was going through his own personal circumstances. And I think that him discovering someone like me and even some of the others I noticed too, he had a way of pulling them out of whatever they were dealing with and letting them find their voice. And it did definitely give me a foundation or something to work from. He actually taught me guitar as well. Hans and I, after the reunion and after I had my son, I had a gig. I think it was on New Year's, and asked if he'd like to come play. And we just fell into place. And it didn't feel right having him behind us. We had to have him in front of us. Yeah.
1: It's really cute. Hans, how do you feel hearing Darla speak about this stuff? Because, you know, you're kind of woven into her history.
0: Well, she's also woven into mine. So, well, it's a very difficult thing to put into words, because so much of it has to do with emotion and feeling. But I know that one of the things I'm proudest of is how many of those kids I taught stayed in music. And the number of them became musicians themselves, they were in bands themselves, including that young man who played bass guitar in that very first session. He stayed in music.
2: Nice to see you, Hans.
0: Love to see you, Darla. Come and have coffee with me.
2: Yes, I would love that.
1: My thanks to Hans Fenger and his former student, Darla Kendrick, for joining me down the line from their homes in Canada. Testament to how teaching and a great rock show can leave a mark on the world. The Film Archive was courtesy of Paramount Pictures, the TV Archive VH1, and the Radio Archive WFMU. If you've got any comments or stories you'd like to share, you can email us. The address is outlook@bbc.com, or you can send a voice note or text via WhatsApp. That number is +44 330 678 2707. We really do love to hear from you. So from a story that inspired a film to a stuntman bringing movie magic to life, for our sister podcast, Lives Less Ordinary, I spoke to Kiran Shah. At 125 centimetres tall, it wasn't always clear how he'd make his way into the world of cinema, but he quickly realised that his size was his superpower. Can we talk about some of your career highlights? Because quite quickly then, after Superman, there's a string of blockbuster movies, mm-hmm. and you've worked with some amazing, amazing people. Mm-hmm. Is it true that in the movie Titanic, you played all of the children?
3: Most of the children.
1: Most of the children. So explain how that worked. Why was that the case?
3: There were so many stunt people there who taught me a lot of things. I've done body burns.
1: Okay.
3: Literally going on fire, quarter of the body or half of the body or whatever. I've done water stunts. I can't swim. I can't float.
1: Hold on a minute. So you said you can't swim.
3: No.
1: And yet you were standing in for the children in Titanic.
3: Yeah.
1: How did that work?
3: It worked because of the wetsuit.
1: Does the wetsuit make you float?
3: Yeah.
1: Did the team know that you couldn't swim?
3: I never ever told anyone.
1: Kiran, isn't that dangerous if you were on the set of Titanic playing all of these children and you can't actually swim?
3: Yeah. No, that's fine.
1: I'm glad it turned out fine, but I feel scared for you.
3: Yeah, no, I mean, it turned out right in the sense that people were still looking after each other anyway. Mm-hmm. I knew if something goes wrong, there will be somebody who will jump in and get me out.
1: There's a lot of work put in

0: to making you safe. Can you talk to me about the Lord of the Rings films? Am I right in thinking you played all four of the main hobbits?
1: All five of them.
0: All five of them. So that would be Bilbo Baggins as well.
1: Well, yeah. Well, yeah, what happened was I had to do a meeting and they came back and the man came, okay, there's good news and bad news. You're going to do stunts for all five actors. Yeah. And the bad news is you're going to do all five hobbits.
0: That sounds like a lot of work.
1: It was a lot of work.
0: You can watch Kieran Shah's full interview on the BBC World Service YouTube channel. Just search for Lives Less Ordinary. That's all from Outlook Today. I'm Mubeen Azhar, and today's producer was Eleanor Angelides. Till next time, take care.
2: BBC World Service, and now Witness History. In this programme, we're going back half a century to an event that shook the apartheid regime in South Africa to its foundations, the Soweto Uprising. In 2010, Alan Johnston spoke to one of the organisers about that violent but impactful event.
3: It's early on June 16th, 1976, and on Johannesburg's outskirts, the young people of the township of Soweto are about to make their voices heard. In the hours ahead, demonstrating black schoolchildren will be fired on by police in scenes of violence that will shock the world. A girl called Bongi Nkabela will be among the protesters. She describes what she felt when the security forces started shooting.
4: It was fear, the kind of fear that you taste in your mouth. It was anger, the kind of anger that almost blinds you. And it was frustration, absolute frustration. But at the same time, you know, adrenaline also carries you to just run and run for life.
3: Every aspect of Bongi Mkabela's childhood had been marked by the injustices of apartheid. Along with many other increasingly politicized young people, she had decided that it was time to make a stand. She was elected to represent her high school on a council that made preparations for a day of peaceful protest. It was agreed that on June 16th, Soweto's students would abandon their classrooms. They'd march through the streets and eventually converge for a rally at the Orlando Football Stadium. Their main aim was to protest at the compulsory imposition in their schools of teaching in Afrikaans, the language of the dominant Europeans of Dutch descent.
4: We understood not Afrikaans only as a language, but Afrikaans as a language of the oppressor. It wasn't just the use of the language itself, it was what the language would mean when it's used as a medium of instruction, when it's imposed on us, when we had no choice.
3: Bongi Mkabela remembers gathering at her school on what was a cold winter's morning.
4: You have about 300-400 children gathered outside on assembly. You have your teachers standing on the margins of the assembly, and you have student leaders standing and saying, look, this is how we're going to march. One, we're going to be very peaceful. Two, we're going to be taking responsibility for one another. So make sure that you're always holding somebody else's hand. Make sure that you're staying on the pavements. Let's not stop traffic. So in some ways, you know, you're trying to put some logic and some sense into this march so it doesn't go wild. We went out expecting particularly tear gassing, and we're ready with water and with things that we thought helped with tear gassing. And indeed, there was a great deal of kind of excitement, as you would imagine, if you have a huge crowd, and a level of determination, and I think a level of pride that we've been able to organize ourselves into this huge mass, and that we will express ourselves and get our voices heard by those who were responsible. So when that march takes off, it has a great deal of energy, and we are Africans, you know, we sing when someone dies, we sing when there's a wedding, we sing all the time. So with that kind of gutsy, you know, Africanness in us, we took off into the streets.

0: minutes or so into the match when we had the first canister of tear gas thrown at us, and of course that threw us out a bit. But we reconverged after we had recovered, and we continued to march. And for the first time, we saw army vehicles. Now, these were really terrifying contraptions of vehicles. We had never seen anything like that before. And tear gas was coming out of those vehicles. There was no live ammunition until we got to Orlando. And at that point, it was just live ammunition. We all had to run and hide and get into houses and families.
1: But you must have been frightened, scrambling for safety, people around you being hurt.
0: There's a combination of fear and anger and determination.
1: What was the very worst moment?
0: Absolutely worst moment for me personally was when the news came that a little boy of 13 had been killed. Somehow I think that was the barrier. It's almost like, you know, when you cross that line, there is nothing else that you can ever fear again. And for me, that was the moment when we realized that lives were going to be lost. And when we realized that it's not going to be about a protest and us submitting a paper of grievances, the response we were going to get was going to be a response that would potentially put us in prisons and even kill some of us.
1: And as one of the organizers, when you, as you say, saw very young people being hurt around you, did you feel a sense of responsibility that perhaps this had been a mistake?
0: Alan, no, I didn't feel it. It's been a mistake. I felt the heavy-handedness of the system. I actually realized how evil the system is. And I had absolutely no regrets, except regretting not fully appreciating how evil the system was.
1: According to the government at the time, 23 people died that day. But on the streets of the township, many believed that the real figure was much higher. And what became known as the Soweto riots spread and simmered on for months, during which hundreds were killed. This was the grim cost of the confrontation that the students had sparked, but their action is now seen as having been a highly significant moment in the fight against apartheid.
0: The one thing that is said today is that that was a turning point in many ways. And indeed, in South Africa's history, we see that June 16, 1976, it is the point at which the apartheid government begins to realize that it cannot continue forever. I think the issues in Soweto and the lives of people in Soweto cease to be in the background.
1: Several weeks after Soweto's students began to protest, Bongi Mkabela was arrested. She spent months in jail and, after being freed, was imprisoned again. Altogether, she was behind bars for about 5 years. Today, in the post-apartheid South Africa that she fought for, Bongi Mkabela is the director of the Nelson Mandela Children's Fund. And all these years on, among her most vivid memories of that extraordinary day in 1976 is one particular moment when the words of a Zulu freedom song called Senzeni Na rang out and captured the mood.

0: I see us leaving the school when the schoolyard was behind us. And when we were holding hands as a group of six, and I was holding on to my friend, Cindy, who is just one of the best soloists I have ever seen. And when she started that Senzenina, and when I could hear the response coming from the huge crowd of students, and that song being carried out, and as we left the premises of Naledi High School, and we looked forward and we marched, that for me is a moment.
1: Bongi Nkabela spent two decades as the CEO of the Nelson Mandela Children's Fund. She was speaking to Alan Johnston in 2010 for Witness History.
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0: As a new generation of women in Morocco push for change, there's open debate about reform. In the city of Marrakesh, a panel of young women's advocates will be taking on issues including sex outside marriage, inheritance, harassment, and polygamy.
1: World Questions, today at 9 GMT. In 30 minutes, Sport Today. Here's Ed Harry.
2: Holders Argentina are starting their defence of the World Cup against Algeria, with Lionel Messi poised to play in his sixth World Cup, while France face Senegal, who beat them in one of the great World Cup upsets 24 years ago.
1: This is the BBC World Service, the world's radio station.
3: President Trump publicly rebukes Israel for continuing to attack Lebanon.
4: Too many people are being killed, and you don't have to knock down an apartment house every time you're looking for somebody. And I suggested to Israel to let Syria take care of Hezbollah, because to be honest with you, I think they'd do a better job of doing it.
3: Also in the newsroom with me, Janet Jalil. Despite promises of reparations for slavery, we hear how the Church of England still hasn't paid out any money, with some saying there's no need to.
5: I don't think it helps race relations to exploit white guilt. We repented big time 200 years ago, and now we're doing it again, and we're becoming obsessed with it.
3: Hundreds of cats in Vietnam are rescued from the illegal meat trade.
6: That is the biggest case ever that I've heard of, that pets have been rescued and returned to their owners.
3: And in tennis, the Williams sisters are returning to Wimbledon at the ages of 44 and 46. That's after this bulletin.
7: I'm Debbie Russ with the BBC News. Donald Trump has said he's not happy with Israel after it continued to attack Hezbollah targets in Lebanon, despite a deal with Iran that was meant to stop the fighting. Speaking to reporters at the G7 summit in France, he said Israel didn't need to knock down an apartment block every time it was looking for someone from Hezbollah. Bernd de Boosman is in Washington.
8: President Trump's comments today at the G7 were perhaps his strongest yet, about how he's kind of acknowledged at this stage that really is one of the biggest complications going forward is the Israeli operations against Hezbollah. This has been something that's been bubbling for quite some time, and in recent weeks we had a number of rather strong exchanges between President Trump and President Netanyahu. Just a few weeks ago there was a very terse phone call in which expletives were thrown around because of this very issue.
7: After Mr. Trump made his comments, Lebanese state media reported that at least four people had been killed in a fresh wave of Israeli strikes in the south of the country. The reports say a car was targeted as part of the barrage, and as residents inspected the damage, the area was hit again. Ukraine's president, Volodymyr Zelensky, has said he's asked Donald Trump for more Patriot air defense missiles. The two leaders have met at the G7 summit. The war has complicated Ukraine's position as regards getting air defences. Here's Vitaly Shevchenko.
9: Volodymyr Zelensky wants Donald Trump to allow Ukraine to get more air defence missiles. And I'm choosing my words carefully here, because previously the United States used to give those weapons to Ukraine sort of free of charge. Now Donald Trump's administration is really reluctant to do that, and Volodymyr Zelensky is asking America to sell those missiles to Ukraine or allow Ukraine to make those missiles by itself.
7: The oldest woman in custody in France has gone on trial, accused of committing a murder 37 years ago. Now 79 years old, Marie-Thérèse Garcia is accused of killing her sister-in-law. Hugh Schofield is in Paris.
10: This is another cold case where modern DNA technology has given detectives a sudden new opening. It was in June 1995 that the body of Corinne Didier was found in a metal trunk that had been dumped in the River Seine. The body had no head or hands, and it was 2 years before she was identified. Marie-Thérèse Garcia was a suspect from early on, but no firm evidence could be adduced, and the case was twice shelved. But then, re-examination of two hairs found in the trunk revealed them to belong to either Garcia or a close female family member. She was arrested in 2023 to await trial and is now the oldest female prisoner in the country.
7: You're listening to the latest world news from the BBC. A former Sri Lankan president, Gotabaya Rajapaksa, has petitioned the Court of Appeal to

0: prevent his arrest over the 2019 Easter bombings, in which 279 people were killed. He won the presidency by a landslide months after the atrocities blamed on Islamist extremists. But his former intelligence chief, Shireis Saleh, is now under arrest on suspicion he abetted the attacks to help Mr. Rajapaksa win power. The French car company Renault and defence company Thales say they're going to work together to manufacture military drones. Renault will use one of its vehicle factories to build aerial loitering drones that Thales already makes. The companies say up to 1,000 drones a month could be produced starting next year. World Athletics has launched a project to study pregnancy, childbirth and the return to sport of elite female athletes. Sophie Glass-Ryan reports.
1: World Athletics says it wants to carry out research to help it shape future support systems with the aim of helping to reduce inequalities. Elite female athletes are being asked to fill in surveys with their views on perceived barriers, support structures and financial considerations, as well as possible ways to support world rankings during maternity leave. Valerie Adams, the Athletes Commission Chair at World Athletics and a retired two-time Olympic shot put champion, said she was really proud to see the governing body encouraging a more open dialogue about what it means to be a mother and an athlete.
0: Many people's tip to win the World Cup, France, begin their campaign later against one of the most fancied African teams, Senegal. There'll be plenty of stars in action, including the French striker Kylian Mbappe. One of London's top theatres is to be named after one of Britain's greatest actors, Judi Dench, a rare accolade for a living person. The Shaftesbury Theatre becomes only the second West End theatre to be named after a non-royal woman. BBC News.
2: You're listening to The Newsroom from the BBC World Service with me, Jeanette Jalil. Less than 4 months ago, Israel and the United States appeared to be united in their goal of destroying the Iranian regime and the threat of an Iranian nuclear weapon when they jointly launched a war on Iran. But recent weeks have seen President Trump hold profanity-laced phone calls with the Israeli Prime Minister Benjamin Netanyahu as he tried to reach a ceasefire deal with Iran. Now, in his strongest public comments so far, the US leader has rebuked Israel while attending this year's G7 summit in France. Speaking to reporters in Evian, Mr. Trump criticized Israel for killing so many people in Lebanon and for continuing to attack Hezbollah targets there, despite his latest deal with Iran. Lebanese state media is reporting that at least 4 people have been killed in the latest Israeli attacks in southern Lebanon. James Waterhouse sent this report from the G7 summit.
3: As the leaders of some of the world's richest countries once again gathered for their customary group photo shoot, the serene surroundings of the French Alps and the smiles did not reflect some of the deep divisions among the attendees. There had been ambitions of discussing topics such as global inequality, online safety, and cancer treatment. But what has instead dominated is once again Donald Trump and America's foreign policy. There was a summit on the US-Israeli war with Iran, and Washington's allies wanted assurances that its claimed peace agreement was robust enough to prevent Tehran from rearming and to keep the vital Strait of Hormuz open. During the talks, President Trump gave his most pointed public criticism yet of his close ally Israel and of its operations against the Iranian-backed Hezbollah in southern Lebanon.
4: I'll tell you what, Israel's fighting Hezbollah too long and too many people are being killed. And you don't have to knock down an apartment house every time you're looking for somebody, because there are a lot of people in those apartment houses, and they're not all Hezbollah, that I can tell you. And I suggested to Israel to let Syria take care of Hezbollah. Because to be honest with you, I think they'd do a better job of doing it.
3: There was also a meeting about the war in Ukraine, lower down on the US president's priorities. He was urged to better support Kyiv and get tougher on Moscow. President Zelensky managed to secure some time with Mr. Trump today, but knows his American counterpart is losing interest in helping end the invasion of his country.
5: I think that President Trump can do it, or maybe only him. I don't know, really. We will see what Europeans will do. Of course, Europe wants negotiations with coordination with the United States, but we don't know all the tracks.
3: For the host Emmanuel Macron, this will be his last G7 as France's president, and he wants his legacy to be one of uniting Europe and the West. The undeniable truth, however, is that these formats have become centered on charming Donald Trump. with varying levels of success.

0: James Waterhouse. Well, for more on this, let's go live to Washington to our correspondent, Bernd de Busman. And Bernd, Mr. Trump clearly concerned that Mr. Netanyahu is jeopardising his deal with Iran. How serious do you think this rift between the US and Israeli leaders is?
1: Well, as you mentioned, this is an issue that's been bubbling over for quite some time. Just a few weeks ago, there was a very terse phone call between President Trump and Prime Minister Netanyahu about the same issue, about Israeli operations in Lebanon threatening to derail the peace process with India. But his comments today were quite different. They were much stronger. He said the Israeli strike on Beirut, for example, was vicious and kind of called into question the way Israel was going about these strikes, knocking over apartment buildings. That's not something we've heard in such a strong tone from President Trump in the past, and generally from U.S. presidents, even Biden, for example, who was very questionable about Israel's conduct in Gaza. They were very measured in their public remarks. So I think it's certainly something very significant. We'll have to see what Iran has to say about strikes being ongoing. But if there's any suggestion that what's going on in Lebanon could further damage or in any way stall the peace process with Iran, I think President Trump will be extremely vocal about it. I think his patience is very much running out because, as I mentioned, this is something that has now happened a few times, and each time President Trump seems to be reacting more angrily.
0: Yes, because Iran has been insisting that Lebanon has to be included in the deal. But can Mr. Trump force Mr. Netanyahu to end his occupation of Lebanon and his campaign against Hezbollah when the Israeli leader is preparing to stand for elections again?
1: Well, President Trump and any U.S. president really do have enormous leverage over Israel. Israel is the number one recipient of U.S. military aid abroad. And many of these ongoing operations, whether it be in Lebanon or in Gaza, for example, over time, that really would be made very difficult by the U.S. withholding any of that aid. There's been so far no suggestion that President Trump will do so. And Prime Minister Netanyahu domestically is under intense political pressure. On one hand, he's really framed himself as a security first prime minister for Israel, and any U.S. kind of attempt to rein him back could alter that perception. At the same time, there are hardliners in Israel that don't think that Netanyahu necessarily has to listen to the United States. So it really puts him in a very delicate domestic situation. And President Trump knows that very well. President Trump has weighed in on Israeli domestic politics before, for example, during Netanyahu, whose legal issues in Israel. And I think he'd be very prepared to do so again if he felt that that would be what would compel Netanyahu to operate in a certain way.
0: And now President Trump has got a deal with Iran. European leaders are hoping he will focus more on ending the war in Ukraine. Is that likely?
1: Well, President Trump today at the G7 made it clear that once, in his view, this agreement with Iran is done and dusted and it's in the rear view, as he put it, then he can pivot to the war in Ukraine. Today, he repeated many of the same talking points we heard earlier in his administration, that this war has become incredibly costly for Russia. We heard today that he was again willing to impose sanctions on Russian oil, which had been temporarily lifted because of the war in Iran. But these are all things that we'd heard quite a bit in the past. At the same time, President Trump very much likes to see himself as a peacemaker, and the conflict in Ukraine is perhaps the one that's eluded him the most. So I do think we'll see much more movement from this administration once they believe the agreement with Iran is actually put to paper and is being implemented. But at the same time, President Trump, it's not clear what leverage he has over President Putin to be able to do this. And President Trump also acknowledges quite openly that he sees this war as one that doesn't impact the United States, and that, you know, he's doing so out of pure benefit for to stop people from dying on the battlefield there.
0: Bernd, thank you. Bernd de Busman. Well, talking of Ukraine, a Russian warship has been accused of firing warning shots towards a UK-registered yacht that was sailing in the Channel, the narrow and busy shipping lane between Britain and France. The British Ministry of Defence says it's investigating the reports. This comes hours after the British government imposed further sanctions on Russian businesses and on ships accused of illegally transporting Russian oil

0: and gas. Amid concerns that the UK is not spending enough on defence, there is growing alarm not just about the military threat that Russia poses after its invasion of Ukraine, but also about how Moscow is using agents and sabotage to stir up political and social tensions here in the UK. I got more on all this with our political correspondent Rob Watson, starting with the reports of the Russian warship firing shots in the Channel. How serious did he consider this incident to be?
1: Of course, the reason why everyone's paying such close attention is because tensions are high between Russia and Britain, because only at the weekend, for the first time, British naval forces seized one of the shadow Russian oil tankers. So obviously every incident is looked at with great interest. I mean, for the moment, Britain's Ministry of Defence is sort of playing this down, Jeanette, by saying that it's not linked to the seizing of that tank at the weekend, and that it's an isolated incident is the word they're using, and that they're saying what happened is that the yacht was getting close to the Russian vessel in pretty foggy conditions this morning, that the Russian vessel put out an audible warning, but when the yacht didn't move out the way, they fired warning shots. But again, given the context, given the atmospherics between the two, of course it's being looked at very carefully.
0: Absolutely, because it came just as the UK had imposed further sanctions on Russian businesses and vessels thought to be illegally transporting Russian oil and gas.
1: Yes, and they've been described, the move by the British government has been described as a significant tightening and escalation of sanctions against Russia, and what they involve is over 20 more tankers that are thought to be taking oil and liquid natural gas, hugely important for the Russian economy and war effort. They're also targeting three Russian companies, and interestingly, 10 Russian intelligence agents who they accuse of being part of an important network of acquiring military technology for Russia's war effort in Ukraine. And then interestingly, you know, the third element is actually targeting third country suppliers of military equipment to Russia in China, Thailand and Turkey.
0: And this all comes in the week when there's been disturbing revelations about Russia being involved in a number of arson attacks targeting property belonging to the British Prime Minister, and also involved in other sabotage attempts here in the UK.
1: Yes, and I think that, if you like, illustrates the depth of the conflict and tension between the UK and Russia. It's not just over Ukraine, it's not just in sheer military matters, but in terms of sabotage. Now, all of this came out because of a court case in which a man was convicted of an arson attack on a property belonging to the Prime Minister, and that he'd been paid to do this by the Russians. Now, what the BBC further discovered was that this act was just part of a much wider effort at sabotage aimed at causing racial and ethnic tension in Britain. And one of the things that the Russian state has been doing is that it's actually been creating fake groups, so fake far-right group and a fake Islamist group, aimed at creating tension between Britain's various communities. So pretty extraordinary stuff.
0: And recruiting real far-right supporters and Islamist extremists as well.
1: Yes, absolutely. I mean, to just look briefly at what the groups were doing, the far-right group was, which is called Direct Action, was trying to cause division amongst ordinary people, recruiting people to put anti-Muslim graffiti on mosques. And contrarywise, the Islamist group that they had created was trying to recruit Muslims to graffiti Islamic texts on buildings to absolutely infuriate those on the right and those with a sort of anti-Islam and anti-Muslim sentiment.
0: Rob Watson, you're listening to The Newsroom from the BBC World Service. 3 years ago, the Church of England promised to spend £100 million, that's almost $135 million, on slavery reparations, aiming to address some of the wrongs created by its historical ties to the transatlantic slave trade. But still, today, no money has been spent, and the chief architect of the project, Bishop Rosemary Mallet, has told the BBC that the window is narrowing on being able to deliver what was promised. The church has acknowledged it made hundreds of millions of pounds in today's money through investments in the slave trade. But there are opponents to this church project to make over amends who say that they're determined to block it. Here's our religion editor, Aleem Makbul.
2: There is a paved area which we can walk through shortly. Have a look at that.
3: At Rochester Cathedral, Reverend Philip Hesketh, the Dean, shows me renovations made in the 18th century.
2: There were seven Georgian houses. Those houses were built as accommodation for staff, for clergy and an organist.

0: sales.
1: Except what they've discovered is that they were paid for by the profits made when the dean back then invested in a company that trafficked slaves.
0: It's important to identify it, acknowledge it, and to tell that story.
1: It's the kind of reckoning that's been going on across the Church of England since the killing of George Floyd. The most breathtaking revelation was made in 2023. Research into the origins of the church's multi-billion pound endowment fund showed that for much of the 18th century, investments were also poured into a company that had a monopoly on transporting enslaved Africans to the Spanish Americas, making vast amounts of money. When the investigation was published, the church apologised and immediately announced the setting up of Project Spire, a new £100 million social impact fund aimed at starting to make amends. But the voices of opposition have grown loud. One of the most prominent is Lord Nigel Biggar, Conservative peer, theologian and ordained priest. He says the church needs to stop saying sorry for slavery, especially when Anglicans were instrumental in abolishing it.
2: I don't think it helps race relations to exploit white guilt in terms of a narrative of white oppression, black victimhood. I mean, some whites were guilty, but let's be clear, some whites were liberating and emancipatory.
1: But you're talking about emancipation happening after the complicity.
2: Yes, there was some complicity. We repented big time 200 years ago, and now we're doing it again, and we're becoming obsessed with it.
1: That's not what Father Andrew Mumby sees in his own congregation at St Peter's in South London.
3: I see every day here in Walworth structural inequality, poverty, and in this borough, there is a very high proportion of people who are from a Black Caribbean background.
1: Father Andrew says not addressing historic injustice perpetuates division. But some have questioned the historical premise of the church's financial investigation, and earlier this year, 27 politicians wrote to the church saying using its investment funds on anything other than supporting clergy and parishes was illegal. The church has said no donations coming in are to be used for reparatory justice. But for now, Project Spire's money goes unspent. Bishop Rosemary Mallett, leading Spire's committee, has already felt the backlash and thinks a changing political climate is making things harder.
4: We have seen greater divisiveness. All of that noise has made people more nervous about striding forward.
1: Do you think it's going to deliver?
4: I pray. I hope. I think the window is still there, but I think it has narrowed.
5: Bishop Rosemary Mallett, ending that report by Aleem Makbul. To Italy now, where police have uncovered what they call a ghost bank, an illegal outfit involved in providing financial services to criminals both inside and outside the country. The amounts being funneled are huge and involve multiple means of keeping their activities undercover. Our global affairs reporter, Paul Moss, has been finding out more about the bank.
6: It was based in the city of Prato in the north of Italy, which until now was famous only as the place where the Cantucci biscuit was invented. However, it seems to have been the epicentre of this huge financial operation, you were saying, providing services to a lot of very dodgy people. About $100 million passed through every year. Well, it seems to have been a hybrid operation. You had the old-fashioned method of couriers carrying cash in suitcases. They also piggybacked off something called hawala. This is a centuries-old system of moving money, which is based on honour and trust. Essentially, in the modern day version, you go to a hawali dealer in your town and give them some money to perhaps go to a relative, and then they phone a hawali dealer in the other country, and that dealer hands the money to your relative. Because it involves no paperwork, it's very cheap and easy. But in fact, since 9/11, investigators have suspected that also it's being used sometimes by criminals. I should say most of it is, of course, just for perfectly reasonable means, moving money, perhaps people using it to send money home that they've earned abroad. But it does seem in this case it was part of an illegal scheme.
5: Paul Moss, let's head to Vietnam now and the country's grisly trade in cats and dogs for restaurants. Selling their meat is not against the law with the right permits, but it seems illegal trafficking in the animals is widespread.

spread. Now, police say they've managed to rescue hundreds of cats and reunite them with their owners after breaking up a gang who'd been stealing the pets to sell them on as food. Nar Pham is a freelance journalist based in Hanoi. She's been speaking to James Menendez.

Grace Jones, I've seen that face before. Nice to have your company here on RFM's Awesome Morning Show. Hey, there's an excellent cause being supported tomorrow night at a quiz night at Maggie's there in Lower Stewart Street. This is for Journeyed. Journeyed is a newly formed eating disorder support group, and it was put together by Meg Vardy. And Meg had her own experience of eating disorder. She'd been living with it for over a decade, but that became an unsustainable situation. Had to step away from life and career to focus on healing for a while. And, well, as Meg had told us on the Awesome Morning Show, she never thought that 4 years later she'd be launching a charity supporting those people facing a similar journey. But there it is. Great work, Meg. Well done. But it needs your support to continue to develop and be able to provide the peer support network that is being funded through things like your support at this event on at Maggie's tomorrow night. Quiz night, everyone loves a quiz night. You can come as a team or just on your own, and no doubt, no problem putting you with others for a team. There's some awesome prizes up for grabs, thanks to local businesses. Tickets, $20 per person, all proceeds going towards delivering free peer support for anyone aged 18 and over with an eating disorder here in Aotearoa. And the event itself is an 18 and over event too, by the way. So the Otipodi Dunedin Journeyed Launch Quiz Night. Journeyed is the name of this enterprise, and I'll spell that for you. JOURNEYED. .org.nz. Check them out. Newly launched website there with lots of information on Journeyed. But yes, if you want to get involved in the quiz night, and there is 6 o'clock doors, expected to go to 9 o'clock or thereabouts tomorrow evening, Thursday, at Maggie's in Lower Stewart Street. 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

That's Wizard with Angel Fingers. Nice to have your company here on ORFM's Awesome Morning Show, where it is 21 minutes away from 8 o'clock. Well, Dunedin residents are being invited to pull on their puffy jackets, find the gumboots, grab a torch, head outside for Spotlight on Possums, a citywide night survey running from the 22nd through to the 28th of June. Now, in its fourth year, Spotlight on Possums has become something of a winter fixture for Dunedin residents, keen to do a quick nighttime check for possums in the backyard or in the local park or in the neighbourhood reserve. This is delivered by predator-free Dunedin City Sanctuary and the Halo Project, asking us all across Dunedin to head out after dark, look and listen for possums in backyards, parks, reserves, bushy neighbourhood edges, and report what we find through an online form. And note, just as importantly, a report of no possums tonight is also a valuable result because it helps build a clearer picture of where possums are active and where they're absent. The event's timed for midwinter evenings around the full moon when possums are more active and easier to see. City Sanctuary Project Coordinator Elizabeth Franklin said spotlighting is one tool in our monitoring toolbox and it helps us map possum presence and absence across the city. Having more eyes in the trees and boots on the ground gathering the information provides a more accurate picture around where Dunedin possums are. This data then helps guide our operations and ensures that we are focusing our effort in the correct areas. This amazing citizen science project plays a vital role in protecting Dunedin's fauna and flora. That's City Sanctuary Project Coordinator Elizabeth Franklin. And while the event is Dunedin-wide, residents on the Otago Peninsula are especially encouraged to take part. Of course, the peninsula now officially possum-free after years of work, and continued community vigilance helps protect that progress. And while reports from adjoining buffer suburbs, the Cove, Waverley, Shiel Hill, Anderson Spaying, Musselburgh, Ocean Grove, Tomahawk, they help identify any possums before they can move back into that protected area. Possums, one of the greatest threats to New Zealand's natural environment. They eat leaves, they eat buds, flowers, fruit and nectar.

change the structure of native forests and compete with native wildlife for food. They also eat native birds and their eggs and invertebrates, including weta. Across New Zealand, possums are estimated to consume something like 21,000 tonnes of vegetation every night. So, cute as they may be, not really particularly welcome in these environments. So, you can take part as part of the survey between the 22nd and the 28th of June. It's quite simple. You choose a night between those dates. You visit a familiar outdoor spot after dark. You move around quietly. So maybe having briefing the kids on that before you go out might be a good idea. And use the online reporting form to log either a possum sighting or a no possum seen result. And you're encouraged to stick to familiar places, to supervise children, of course, and keep the outing simple and safe. And if people ask what you're doing, you're out on possum patrol. That's a perfectly reasonable answer. You might see the eyes shining in a tree. You might hear a bit of a rustle in the bushes. You might hear a bit of grunting, hissing or screeching. If it isn't coming from your own group, it could well be a possum. So just check that the grunting and hissing is not coming from the people you brought with you. Right. Check it out online, predatorfreedunedin.org. Predatorfreedunedin.org.

It's the Sundays with a certain someone. It is 10 away from 8 o'clock now. Just a tick after 8 o'clock, we're going to be looking at the latest production put on by Hixson Tracones, or HSD Productions. Catherine Burnett's Nicola Cheeseman is back, talking about that shortly on the programme. A little bit later on our Dunedin UNESCO City of Literature, South Dunedin poet Laura Keat, Jenny Powell joining us, new

collection of poetry to be published and celebrated. Well, get ready to celebrate the Māori New Year with a spectacular lineup of events during Pōaka Matariki Festival in July, including the return of the much-anticipated Matariki Mā Pōaka Drone Light Show and Aotearoa musician Tiki Tāne, special guest, to headline the event this year, with Matariki Holiday falling on Friday the 10th of July. And there's a range of events and festivities taking place throughout the month, grounded in the themes of remembrance, reflection, celebration and connection. At the heart of the celebrations is the free Matariki Mā Pōaka Community Festival at Logan Park, featuring cultural performances, workshops, kai, live music, two large-scale drone shows inspired by the stars of Pōaka and Matariki. Tiki Tāne will headline the event with a live performance, and the community festival takes place around from 3 o'clock until 9 o'clock in the evening on Friday the 10th of July at Logan Park, so put that in your calendar now. The celebration continues to grow each year, of course, as more people come together to acknowledge the Māori New Year in meaningful and accessible ways, and Logan Park's going to come alive. And Tiki Tāne, he'll be a great guest. He's got a special ability to bring people together across generations and communities. His music, lots of energy and depth. He'll bring something truly memorable, no doubt, to the celebrations. And the festival also showcases a strong lineup of local performers, including Ōtepōti favourites Dubious Groove, Tough Guy, Naho Tene and Te Kapa o Rukutia, fresh from qualifying for Te Matatini 2027. So we're very, very much looking forward to what will be a treat and a lovely way of bringing the wider community together. Do check out Pōaka Matariki Festival online, matarikidunedin.co.nz. More music for you now. Here's The Veils. This one's Lungs.

where we'll move about like blood through the chambers of the heart. You're not like anyone I've met. You're not like anyone I've seen.

0: Dracones is bringing a new production to us very shortly. Nicola Cheeseman is back from where, I'm not quite sure, but we'll find out in a moment. And this is the South Island premiere of Catherine Burnett's play. It stars one of my guests this morning, Harriet Moyer, and the producer and director, Kim Morgan's with us too. Morena, lovely to have both of you with us. Thanks for coming in.
1: Morena, thank you for having us on.
0: I was just having a wee bit of a look at your promotions on this on the socials, because I should have introduced Harriet, of course, is literally the busiest woman in show business right now.
1: That she is. And
0: I think it's worth reminding people of, okay, apart from normal life, comedian, writer, wedding and funeral celebrant, MC, actor, singer, writer, producer and entertainer, multiple awards, I'm not going to go through them now. Just come off a big celebration at the Playhouse at the weekend as well.
2: Yeah.
0: And off your list, Kim, which I presume Hicksunk Dracones put on the Facebook, is podcast host as well.
1: Yes. We need to add that.
2: That's relatively new. That was probably before that had started.
0: So Harriet, great to have you here, and thanks for finding the time to join
2: you
0: us.
2: Thank you for
0: both of you, actually. Okay. So I posed the question: Nicola Cheeseman, who is she, and where is she back from?
2: Well, Nicola is many of us, actually. She's a woman who's near 50 and just sort of looking at her life and wondering how the heck she got where she is. When we talk about Nicola Cheeseman is back, this play is about a woman, sort of her rediscovery of herself, who she was when she was younger, but actually ultimately discovering a new version of herself. So that is glimpses of that younger woman, but the woman she is today very much, and coming to terms with that and actually deciding that she quite likes the woman she is today as well.
0: Harriet, this is exactly your territory.
2: I know. This is my wheelhouse, so yeah.
1: It was a match made in heaven. If we had wanted to commission a play written specifically for Harriet, it might have been this comedy, and the match of the two is just divine.
0: So, Kim, tell us about how you landed on this one and why.
1: We have at Hicksunk Dracones, or HSD, we're fine with just the initials, we've committed to doing just New Zealand authors moving forward, because there's a lot of stories here that need to be told, and whenever possible, we want to make it very local stories. So this is a play from 2023. Catherine Burnett is better known as a screenwriter. She's done Under the Vines, My Life is Murder, Fresh Eggs. But this was up for the New Zealand Adam Award in 2023. It was a finalist. And it's a hilarious comedy that was sent to us by email from Playmarket, the national agency. And as soon as I read it, I knew we wanted to do it. And very soon after, realized it was the perfect fit for Harriet. So we've been eyeing this one for about a year and a half now and are finally in the last few weeks of preparation.
0: Comedy, yes, but I mean, given Harriet, what you've touched on, there's got to be something else lying underneath that, right?
2: Oh, absolutely. It's all of the things, actually. Yeah, she takes you on a really, really big journey, and there are very, very light moments, and because Nicola loves a bit of sarcasm, and if we're not laughing, you know, at the state of things, then we'd be just crying all the time or raging all the time. But yeah, she is, she's vulnerable, she is optimistic, she's angry, she's frustrated, she's over it, but she's also inherently sort of positive, and she's fabulous. I love her.
0: Is this a one-hander?
2: Yes, it is.
0: Have you done them before in this kind of dramatic setting?
2: Well, we laugh about this because I'm kind of relatively new to straight theatre. I mean, I've done musical theatre and opera and all sorts of things. But my introduction to straight theatre has essentially been just one-person plays, which is a bit of a baptism of fire, really. So I was in Every Brilliant Thing last year with Birds of a Feather Productions, and that was a one-person play, and Gregory Cooper also played that role on We Alternated Nights. And so this is just a one-woman play, obviously.
0: Kim, yeah. From a director's point of view, a different approach for a one-hander? You've got some very one-on-one relationship, obviously.
1: It is. It's lovely. It's, we often say, like getting into a warm bath, because you get to really dig in and focus when you're not juggling 25 people like I sometimes do for Summer Shakespeare. Every play is different.

0: You have a different approach depending on who you're working with. And in this particular case, it's been amazing just getting to get to know Harriet and really dig into this text. But something we're doing that's not explicitly written into the text, she wants to get her old punk band back together. So there's a lot of musical references. There's a little bit of musical underscoring. Instead of pushing a button and having canned music, we're bringing in Shannon Burnett, an amazing young musician, 660 scholarship recipient. And she is going to be playing the music live in the space, not in the scene. This is still a one-woman show, but you will see the musician creating this magic. And when we get to Nicola's big moment where she finally gets to sing her song, that's all happening in the house. And it's really exciting for me to get to do that. And my partner in crime, Matthew Morgan, who's an erstwhile punk himself. So he gets to go back to those roots.
1: Punk in your life at all, Harriet?
2: You know, to enjoy at times, yes, but as an artist myself, no, punk is a genre I've not yet dabbled in, but why not?
1: Why not? and yes, another one of those things that anyone who's been involved in music and given it away eventually arrives at. Should I revive it? Should I get back into it? Should I get the old band back together?
2: Yeah,
1: all that stuff.
2: Yeah, absolutely.
1: Yeah. When you take on a role like this, Harriet, a lot of SWAT involved, I imagine.
2: So much. So that it's a 43-page script, Jeff. Mm. So I started learning it in November because I'm not getting any younger, let's face it. and slowly but surely I've chipped away, and there's been chunks of time where I've had to eject it and put something else in, like I've been on tour with some of my comedy shows in between as well, so sort of put one to the side, download the other one, get rid of that, bring this one back on board. But in the last few weeks, it's been really, this has been the concentrated script. Yeah, a lot of SWAT, many, many hours.
1: Kim, when you decide upon productions, you're thinking no doubt about the capacity to attract audiences and all that kind of thing. Who do you think this is for?
0: I think this is for everyone, but in particular, women of any age, but middle age perhaps will be the sweet spot of looking around at your life and asking, how did I get here? Did I want this? Was this what I thought I was going to be? We're in the process of putting together a little teaser reel, and the phrase that keeps coming to my mind is, would the girl you once were recognize the woman you've become? And I think that resonates for everyone. So in Nicola's case, there's a lot of frustrations that women will look at and say, yes, I felt that, I see that. But it really is for everyone. There's a great tagline from the original production. It's a show that every woman will get and every man should see, because it really does resonate.
2: And it's just a cleverly written play.
0: That's a lot of fun.
2: You know, there's a lot in it, and it's well written, and it's a really fun journey. Yeah.
1: Content, the young people, the very young people.
0: There are a couple bits of profanity in there, nothing too extreme, but Nicola tells it like it is. Mm. And there are some, shall we say, cringe moments dealing with the subjects of aging and sex, but there's nothing traumatic in the show. We have minimal content advisories. Certainly it would appeal, I think, to anyone 15 and up, but it is really the sweet spot for, if you know Harriet from her comedy shows, this is a play. This is not a comedy, stand-up comedy, but it has a very similar flavor to it, and it's just even perhaps fleshed out even more with this one central character. Mm. So I think if you've ever seen Harriet before, you're going to absolutely love her in this.
1: The venue is Te Whare Rukitia for these performances, and we'll give you the dates in a moment. What's it going to look like?
0: We're having some fun. We are going to be rearranging how things are set up inside Te Whare Rukitia. So it'll be a little different than the norm. We're very happy to be there because it's an accessible venue. It does have street-to-seat access. We're also going to be setting up a social story online to let people know what to expect when they get there. And we're hoping to set up a touch tour. Please hold the line. We're going to announce details of that as soon as we can get that sorted. But it is going to have some cabaret tables. tables up front. If there's a group of people coming in particular the ladies seem to be buying bulk tickets with groups of friends where they can sit down and enjoy, because we will have a bar running for each show. And then the rest will be theatrical seating behind that.
1: It's going to be interesting for you, Harriet, because you know, you've touched on some of these

0: themes in your own work recently. A lot of the people in the audience are probably those who have caught you in those other productions of your own.
1: Yeah.
0: It might feel like it's just sort of an expansion on this this world that you're exploring at the moment.
1: Yeah, and we've talked about the because some people do ask me if it's one of my comedy shows, so it'd be very clear that it is a play. It's not mine. It's not my text and not my story. But also, like, a comedy audience versus a theatre audience, and sort of that permission to laugh and enjoy themselves. You know, when you go to a comedy show, it's expected that you will laugh, and perhaps theatre audiences may not feel like they can, but we very much want them.
2: Please do. It's laugh out loud funny.
1: Yeah.
0: All right. Let's just talk for a little bit about HSD. How is it going for you, Kim? Are you happy with what you've been able to deliver with the company so far?
2: We are. This is our third season. So we've done Constellations at Tuhura Tagan Museum outside the planetarium. And we've also done the Neuro Spice Girls last year with Dunedin Dream Brokerage in an empty retail on Fallul. And we're hoping to tour the Neuro Spice Girls through some places in Otago later this year. So we're really excited to still be going. Professional theater is on a lifeline here in Dunedin, awaiting new venues and further support. The funding landscape is dire, but we are committed to carrying on, and this is such a good show. We just couldn't pass up the opportunity to tell this story. So we're really excited, and with Harriet as a draw, we know we're going to have full houses. So please, please book early, because I can guarantee we're going to sell out shows.
0: There you go. So Bums on Seats will support theatre in the way it can. When are those bums going to be hitting the seats? What dates are we running for this production?
2: The official opening is Thursday, the 25th of June, so about 10 days from now. And we play Thursday, Friday, Saturday, the 25th, 26th, and 27th of June. Take a few days off, and then come back Wednesday through Saturday, the 1st through 4th of July. All shows are at 7:30 p.m. at Tafaria Rukitia. 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Full admission is $40, and concessions are $30.
0: All the info. Well done. There's nothing left
1: Isn't
0: to ask
1: amazing?
0: You about that.
1: Yeah, she's all over it.
0: Indeed. I hope the production goes well. It's great to catch up with both of you, as it always is. All the very best for this production.
2: Thank you so much, Jeff.
1: Thank you.
0: Yeah, don't miss the South Island premiere of Catherine Burnett's Nicola Cheeseman is back, presented by Hic Sunt Dracones and proudly supported by Otago Community Trust, Dunedin City Council and Stage South.

Lawrence Arabia with Meaningless Words. Before that, it was The Undertones with Jump Boys. The Dunedin City Council's plugging local musicians into a network of community facilities to boost opportunities to rehearse. The Noisy Spaces project currently includes 15 venues in and around Otipoti, Dunedin. These range from spaces in the heart of the city to small halls on the Otago Peninsula, as well as semi-rural facilities. Details of each space are featured on a booklet that includes a map, as well as on the Dunedin City Council's website. Noisy Spaces aims to cater to a range of different rehearsal needs, from newly formed bands looking for a space to practice regularly to community choirs perhaps needing a space to prepare for an upcoming concert. The DCC's Aratoi Creative Partnerships team, which is leading the initiative, has worked with a range of community groups, sporting clubs and other organisations to arrive at an extensive list of places in which to practice. Nick Tipa, a Creative Partnerships advisor, says it's been a wonderful opportunity to work with so many community groups and clubs. It's a win-win arrangement, he says. The venue owners have a way of bolstering their coffers while musicians find more doors being opened to them. Building these connections, he said.

means to bolster our local music ecosystem is the key element of the Aotearoa Live Music Action Plan. And there are some really interesting spaces, ranging from venues in South D to semi-rural facilities, including a hall on the Otago Peninsula where the Chills once played. One of the most interesting spaces is the Gasworks Museum, which is a unique industrial heritage site and one of the few preserved gaswork museums in the world. And it's become a hub for community activities, of course, in recent years. It's now available for musicians to use as a rehearsal space. That'll be an interesting sound in that space. So, are you curious? You can check it out online, dunedin.govt.nz. That's the Dunedin City Council's website, noisy-spaces. That's dunedin.govt.nz/noisy-spaces. And they have mentioned that there is a booklet out there somewhere. I haven't got a copy myself yet, but the Artitoid team at the Dunedin City Council, no doubt, will be distributing those around. You can probably get in touch with them through the DCC website as well. Time is just approaching 22 minutes past 8 o'clock. Here's Richard and Linda Thompson.

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1: Since many of our members are migrants, we focus on providing opportunities to get to know people and develop new skills.
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0: 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Asau Savati Samo.
1: Welcome to Dunedin Multicultural Council on Air. You're with Peter Keshio. We've got a special guest in the studio, the past president of the Dunedin Multicultural Council. So I'd like to welcome Lux Salvinson. Welcome, Lux, to our program.
2: Kia ora, Peter. Kia ora and wanakam. How are you today? And thanks for having me.
1: And we started off our program. When Lux was president, we produced a couple of songs for past Race Relations Week, and the one you just were listening to was called Oti Poti Diversity Song, which was quite a special song to us because it involved a lot of our kids were involved in it, and kids from schools all around Oti Poti, right from Kings, Queens, Karakara Valley, Otago Girls, some of the intermediate schools, D&I. And it was such a pleasure to make, and it was one of our first audio productions that we released when I arrived with into the Dunedin Multicultural Council. And it starts with your daughter, Lux Tanuja. And what a wonderful voice.
2: Oh, she loves singing. She loves music. She loves writing. She loves playing. She loves singing. Now she's got a YouTube channel. I think, you know, all these things that she did in Dunedin, you know, including the one that's diversity song, gave her that confidence. You know, as a youth, you need that confidence to get out there.
1: Yeah.
2: So she loves it. She loves it. I don't have a musical talent born in my body, but somehow she's got it.
1: And that song too, when we released it, it was during COVID. And we were at Araraituru and Murai. And we couldn't have any live performances.
2: Oh, yeah. And then we did a complete digital race relations week. Oh, that
1: which
2: was,
1: we live streamed from Araraituru to Murai.
2: Live stream. Oh, that was a fantastic, you know, different kind of experience, you know, getting that sorted and no contact, you know. we have to have this distance with people, masks, and you know, that was a different level.
1: But what was fun, though, was going out and videoing the different groups receiving videos from them some dances.
2: Oh, yeah, we had lots of dances. Belly dances.
1: Yeah, we had the Otago
2: Girls, Kapahaka group.
1: Yeah,
2: you know, that was amazing.
1: Yeah, they're great.
2: Yeah.

0: So,
1: So that was beautiful. It was a great experience. And this song, creating this song, you know, I always, you know, when you are president of some organization, you want to leave something behind, right? Always had this idea, this thought. But when you brought, you know, your skills and talent to the organization, it was a no-brainer. You know, it was a no-brainer to make the song, and it is now permanently edged into the Dunedin, you know, Otipoti Dunedin history. But we need to get it out there into the wider world.
0: So, like I was saying, Lux is the past president of the Dunedin Multicultural Council. When did you start with DMCC? Well, it would have been the Dunedin Multi-Ethnic Council.
1: That was Dunedin Multi-Ethnic Council. Oh, my Lord. So I think maybe 9-10 years ago.
0: Wow.
1: Now, because I only always calculate based on the creation of Dunedin Tamil Society. You know, of course, I'm a Sri Lankan Tamil, and, you know, the community here wanted to start a Dunedin Tamil Society, and they asked me, and I didn't know anything about creating a non-profit, so I came seeking to Dunedin Multi-Ethnic Council then for some help, you know, for some support.
0: Yeah.
1: Yeah, that's how it started, you know. And then immediately I was in the committee. I turned up to
0: that's how it works. I remember that's what happened to me.
1: That's right. Yeah, so fond memories. Yeah, humble beginnings, fond memories.
0: Humble beginnings. But when I arrived there, you had a lot of initiatives started.
1: Oh, yeah. So when I started with Multi-Ethnic Council, we needed to establish a lot of structure to the organization and tidy up our, you know, operational and governance sort of loose ends, you know, things like emails, because we were using our personal emails, and as nonprofits go, people leave quite often, you know, in the volunteer roles. So we needed to establish something we can keep our history, you know.
0: Yeah.
1: So, and then also bring in a structure to what we do, you know, the projects we do and how we do it. Because at that time, the long-established Chai and Chat was there, and the garden was there for a long time.
0: Yeah.
1: But we didn't understand why we were doing this and for whom we were doing, you know, this. We knew Chai and Chat was a woman's thing, but, you know. So I tried to bring some sort of structure because I was in the academic area, the research area, so I do that a lot for my work. So I thought, why not put some of that skills into, you know, improving the organization?
0: So you would have just heard Lux talking about this academic area. He's a scientist, folks, and he works in cancer research at Otago University, or part of a branch of them. So tell us about that, your job.
1: So I'm a scientist, you know, the actual title is New Product Development Scientist at a Dunedin biotech company called Pacific Edge Limited. And this company actually started from IP, a patent from Cancer Genetics Lab. So in the biochemistry department, there is a cancer genetics lab. They do a lot of genetics work in all sorts of cancers, right? So all the, you know, patents, the IPs generated from that, they wanted to take it to commercial, you know, like a test, proper test.
0: Yeah.
1: So they established a company. Then Professor Perry Guilford and Professor Tony Reeve, they started and established a company. And now the main product, the main test we do is the bladder cancer test. It's called CX Bladder.
0: Yeah.
1: And that uses your urine to test for molecular DNA, RNA markers to give you a probability of having cancer if you have blood in your urine. Otherwise, you have to go to the hospital, see a urologist specialist. There's a waiting list. And then when the procedure is done, you have to put a camera through your, you know.
0: Yeah.
1: And then that's a very invasive process, procedure. And a lot of people get very anxious, you know, just listening.

0: to what is being done.
1: So I'm feeling anxious.
0: and so this one, you just need to pee in a bottle and then send it to the lab from home, and then they'll give you a test back. So that's what I do. And then so I, as part of my my work is, you know, improving and finding new technologies to make the test better.
1: Yeah.
0: And high throughput. You know, take it to different parts of the world.
1: Well, it sounds quite intensive, because you've been working on that for a while, haven't you?
0: Oh, yeah. Yeah. I've been working at Pacific Edge for quite a while now.
1: Yeah.
0: And it is, you know, if community is also, I love doing, you know, science is also my passion, and I enjoy doing that.
1: As Lux said earlier on, his ethnic background is Tamil. Tell us about the Tamil community here in Dunedin, Ngāti Porti.
0: We have a big Tamil community now.
1: Yeah.
0: And of course, you know, I'm a Sri Lankan Tamil. So to just give a brief, you know, background about Tamils, you know, there are various diaspora of Tamils.
1: Yeah.
0: But they have, Tamil is one of the seven oldest languages in the world, right? So as such, people have moved around many years ago and then established their own community, their own sort of, you know, cultures. For example, Singapore is one of the only countries they've got Tamil writing in their money.
1: Oh.
0: You know, in their currency.
1: Well, I didn't know
0: It's in the currency you have, I think, a couple of other languages, English and Tamil. Yeah, so Singapore has a big Tamil community. And Malaysia has got a huge Tamil community. And their Tamil culture is infused for so many years with Chinese, you know, and Malay culture. So some of the words that they might use differently. So, and then main Tamil Nadu, the state of Tamil Nadu in India, is the main state with the biggest population.
1: Yeah.
0: And then you have Sri Lanka, north of Sri Lanka is also Tamil. Fiji has a lot of Tamil, and South Africa also has a big, you know, one of the oldest Tamil communities. And they all, if you look at all of them, they've got slightly different infused, you know, integrated cultures with their local countries.
1: Yeah. And Tamil, what religion do they follow? Or?
0: So Tamil, the majority religion is Hindu.
1: Hindu. Oh, yeah.
0: But then you have got a big Muslim population, you know, another part of Sri Lanka is a big Muslim community, and then Christians, you know, after that. So I would say Tamil, Hindus, Christians, then Muslim.
1: Right. So like said earlier on, they have a Tamil organization here in Dunedin. So they have festivals and events that happen throughout the year. I think the last one was it Tamil New Year?
0: Mm-hmm.
1: Yeah.
0: Tamil New Year that we just recently finished. They had a big art event. So like a Kalaivula, which is called an art event with performances, singing, dances, that, you know, a lot of other kids, a lot of youths this time. A lot of kids took part, and it was amazing
1: to
0: see.
1: Yeah. Because there's other Tamil art businesses in Dunedin, Jayanthi School of Dance.
0: Yeah, Jayanthi is the teacher, and her name of her school is Natia. And then Mini, Padmini Mini also has a music, you know, music like singing group.
1: Indian classical singing, These groups we've been talking about have been involved with the Dunedin Multicultural Council in various events, including race relations, which is one of our biggest events held annually. So where to from here for you?
0: I am coming to the end of my immediate past president tenure, which is until the next AGM.
1: Yeah.
0: And then pass over to, you know, new leaders like you, Mr. Vice President.
1: Yes.
0: And then take it to the next level, launch it. And as long as I'm here, just helping the governance with anything needed for the transition. You know, when you're president for, I don't know, 7 years or so,

0: you know, you have that knowledge, you know, that you need to properly pass it on to the next committee. So sometimes, you know, you put a list of things, you put all the things that you need to tell the committee, but sometimes, you know, you miss out on few things. So, and during that year, as the, you know, business as usual things happen, then the questions might come up, then I will let them know, tell them. But, you know, Andrew, usually the new president needs the biggest help. But Andrew, he has been in the committee before, he has been a secretary before, and taking over as a president, he didn't need much help. He was just, you know, hit the ground running. But, you know, a few bits and pieces, where do you find this file in this folder? What do you do with this? Are the most important things that I had to tell.
1: Yeah, well, I mean, I'm on behalf of the DMCC as vice president. I thank you because I learned a lot from you, Lux. And when I arrived, there were a lot of programs running, including some new ones, which he started too, Men With Mana, which was a great program, which is a great program and still running, based on men cooking, but men addressing issues from, you know, various migrant communities and cooking together. And that was a lot of fun. Like, I remember the first one I went to, and it was great because we were listening to like Indian rap music with and I met some new Indian boys there, and we were just laughing and having fun in the kitchen and cooking, and then our families turning up later to eat. So look out for that program. I think it's happening like every third Thursday, well, once a month. So that was one of your initiatives also.
0: Yeah, I mean, can I do a quick shout out to the...
1: Yeah, no, go for it.
0: Yeah, so if anybody's listening and you have got somebody at home, you know, a man who can't cook or who can cook, good people who can lead a cooking session, please email. Please email us. Please contact us through Facebook or something. We would love to have various cultures cooking, you know, different cultures, cultural cuisine to be exposed. So please do contact us.
1: So this Men With Mana, we've been having it at Super Grands in the mall there in South Dunedin behind Pack and Save. So, like, everyone is welcome. Like we say, it starts off with the men cooking. So we start off like 4:30-ish, and the families can come at 6. Well, they can come when we're cooking. They just don't do any cooking, and men clean up. So it's, you know, it's a good change in circumstances, like rather than women being in the kitchen, but men being in there and feeding the women and children, which is a nice change in way of doing things. Also, the other programs that we still have running are the Guardian program, which we mentioned earlier, which is in Musselburgh School, primary school. And, well, that garden's expanded quite a bit. They now have an orchard in there. When we started off, it was like, a couple of raised beds. And now it's like, it's great. Wednesdays, the kids can go into the garden and eat the food that's in there. And one thing I've learned about, you know, you can grow food in the winter in Dunedin.
0: Oh, yeah.
1: I didn't realise until...
0: A lot of people don't know that.
1: That's
0: right. And that's one of the reasons that the garden was established, is not only for migrants to come and connect and learn English and the cultures, but also learn the skills of growing food in a place that's not their home. You know, I mean,
1: that's right.
0: They probably used to growing other kind of vegetables at their house, at their home. Now they have to put up with the cold climate and the things they can grow in this soil.
1: Yeah, so, and learning too, seasonal things that grow here in this part of the world. And when I turned up, of course, arts and culture was another one we started.
0: That's your baby,
1: Has been running, and which runs this program as we speak. And we also had the Youth Council, which is on hold at the moment because we don't have any youth on the council. Chai and Chat, which is also the women's group. And it's been great carrying these things on, and we're also looking forward to new things that will come out in the future.
0: Mm-hmm. Yeah, of course. That's the beauty of it.
1: Yeah. So I'm going to tie up this program. We're going to finish with the last song we released with the Dunedin Multicultural Council.

0: Castle, which was called Together We Fly. Well, this is a really special song too, because it involved 16 different people from around the globe that live here, or in all here in Otipoti, Dunedin. So we had Africans, Persians, Tamil, Indians, Islanders, Samoan, Maori. I can't think of everyone now, but what it had the most we've ever had in one song. And we also had a video out with it, and it was called Together We Fly. So we're going to finish this program up with that song. And I'd like to thank Lux for being on the program with us today, and wish him all the best with his work and cancer research. And yeah, just with going forward.
1: Thank you, Peter. Thank you. I also want to thank you, Peter, for all the help that you've done over the years with me, you know, Vice President, running the music, Arts and Music Council. It was great having you, not just as a colleague, governance colleague, but also a close friend, you know. So thank you, Peter, for everything that you've done and taking it to the next stage.
0: You're welcome. Take care.

Tamil, Samoan, Iranian, English, Welsh, Ghana, Ethiopian, Maori, Zambia, Indian, Dutch, brothers from the US. Colors of the globe.

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1: I'm Dougal Stevenson. 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The wonderful stock of historic buildings will be explored, as well as early European settlement, Maori life in past centuries, and tales of gold. Heritage Matters is broadcast on the first Monday of each month at 9:30 a.m. and replayed the following Sunday at 7 p.m. Heritage Matters is proudly supported by Heritage New Zealand. Pohere Taonga.

Welcome to the Positivity Show. It's Davey Dave here with our awesome whanau kuri, which is Te Reo Māori for Dog Family. The Lemurs have given me permission to record the show, and I would like to introduce you to the newest member of the Doggo Migo family, Joshua. Hi, Joshua. Oh, hi. I'm very happy to be here today. Lovely. Joshua, can you tell our listeners a bit about yourself? Hello, I'm Joshua Jameson Luca Dog, and I'm happy to be reunited with my daughter, Danae Dog, and also my nephews, Davey Dave and Dogo Tu, and also to be reunited with

with Eddie and Louisa too. Yeah, yeah. It's really awesome that you're here. Thank you very much, and I'm excited to be on the radio show too. Yeah, yeah. Daddy told me all about this awesome show, and I'm very excited to be here. Lovely. Why don't we pick a song? The first song. Joseph, would you like to pick the first song? Sure, this is one of my favorite songs by a New Zealand band called Shapeshifter, and it's called In Colour. Enjoy.

0: 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Hi, I'm Danny Dog, and I'm here with my papa dog, Joseph, and Davy Dave to have a nice chat. Hi, Papa.
1: Hi, Dunno.
0: It's time for one of our favourite segments of the show, rapid fire questions with our special guest, Joseph. Yeah, let's do it.

0: lady.
1: Yes.
0: Sheep or cows?
1: Sheep.
0: Beef or lamb?
1: I quite like beef.
0: Rainy days or sunny days?
1: I quite like both.
0: Autumn. Movies or television?
1: I quite like TV. My favorite show is Country Canada.
0: Oh, me too. And last but not least, tractors or bulldozers?
1: I like tractors.
0: Yeah, yeah. Thank you for being a part of the Rapid Fire Question Round, Papa.
1: And no problem.
0: Would you like to have another song on the show?
1: Yes, I would like to have a song by Holly Smith called Bathe in the River. I quite like that one.
0: Okay, let's put it on.

0: Welcome back to the Positivity Show with a special guest, my uncle dog, Joshua. Hey, Joshua. Hi. It's time for topic conversations with the crew. Our topic conversation for today is, what are some of our most favorite things that we enjoy doing? Let's start with you, Julia.
1: I quite enjoy doing the radio show. I quite enjoy going to work at the Donald Beasley Institute. I enjoy going to People First, and I enjoy being a part of the Disability Issues Advisory Group with the Dunedin City Council. I enjoy that. And did I say that I enjoy being a part of People First? I might have, but that's another thing I enjoy doing. And I enjoy going to Friendlink and Studio 2 and just hanging out with my friends at Friendlink and also hanging out with the doggo Miko's too. Lovely. Danny, what about you?
2: I enjoy hanging out with my papa and my good friend Duncan, and also hanging out with you too, Davey. And also, I enjoy just giving you hugs too.
0: Oh, thank God, Danny.
2: No problem, Cassie.
0: What about you, Uncle Joseph? Oh, I enjoy hanging out with my family, including your Davey and Doko and Louisa and Eddie. And I also enjoy hanging out with Julia. And I also enjoy going to all of the fun places that Julia goes to sometimes too. And I just like also watching Country Calendar on the doggies so far with you on Sundays. Lovely. What about you, Davey? I enjoy hanging out with Stefano Curry and Julia and going to Julia to work and Friendlink and also the Disability Issues Advisory Group too, and also being a part of the radio show too sometimes, and also going to... Oh, you forgot going to Switch too, Julia.
1: Oh, yeah. I also enjoy going to Switch on Fridays too and doing art again. That's really fun too.
0: I enjoy coming along to that too. And I also enjoy going along to Studio 2 and here at the radio show, and also hanging out with Danae as well and all of the party limbers too. And also going to Friendlink and all of those fun things.
1: Me too. Shall we have another song on?
0: Yeah. Why don't we have Walking on Sunshine by Katrina and the Waves. That's a favourite of mine.
1: Okay, let's put it on.

0: 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Thank you very much, Dunedin, for listening to the Positivity Show on Otago Access Radio, Real People, Real Music, and the Dog Amigos, and the Party Limas. 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Just search Positivity Show and you will find it. I'm very, very excited. Now, why don't we finish off the show with a song by Pharrell, Happy. But before that, thank you, Danita, for listening to the Positivity Show on 105.4 FM. Thank you very much.
1: Thank you.
0: The cool. Thank you.

I'm Dougal Stevenson. Tune in to Otago Access Radio for Heritage Matters as Southern Heritage Trust explores what makes Dunedin the nation's heritage capital. The wonderful stock of historic buildings will be explored, as well as early European settlement, Maori life in past centuries, and tales of gold. Heritage Matters is broadcast on the first Monday of each month at 9:30 a.m. and replayed the following Sunday at 7 p.m. Heritage Matters is proudly supported by Heritage New Zealand. Pohere Tauranga.

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Rock on!

0: And my hockey mind, welcome back into the CCT Collective, playing all the hits from the Fitzroy Hub special edition, Blair's final show with us. We've just been playing some of Blair's absolute favourites over the last half an hour or so, and we've got about another 20 minutes to go on the show. Peaches and Herb, Blair. Reunited. 1978, and I think we're going to do another bit of history now, please, Connor.
1: It's time for Hermes History!
0: All right, George.
2: 1979, the Abbotsford landslip. On 8 August 1979, a major landslip occurred in the Dunedin, New Zealand suburb of Abbotsford. It was the largest landslide in a built-up area in New Zealand's history, resulting in the destruction of 69 houses around one-sixth of the suburb, but no fatalities. At around 9:07 p.m. on 8 August, Abbots Hill gave way. In all, some 18 hectares, 44 acres of land, nearly half of it residential, moved a distance of 48 metres, 157 feet down the hill in a mere 15 minutes. Hundreds of people were left homeless, though, largely those. Good luck. There were no deaths and the worst injuries were very minor. Some residents only had seconds to leave their homes, and a group of 17 residents had to be rescued from a small moving island of solid land.
0: All right, there we go. That piece of Dunedin history coinciding with that track we played just for you in 1978.
3: A sweeper, Stephen and Nick.
0: Yeah, she's coming up, Blair. Blair's just having a look ahead at what's coming up on the playlist. Absolutely.
3: Sweeper, Stephen Nix.
0: Yeah. And what's coming up over here, Blair?
3: I guess I'm...
0: Hey, you've got a shout-out, Connor?
4: Yeah.
0: What have you got?
4: I will give a shout-out to Max, Brett and Katie.
0: Yeah.
3: Oh,
0: I know what they're doing. What are they doing right now?
4: Meals on Wheels.
0: Meals on Wheels. Big shout out to you guys, some of our most regular listeners. Thank you for being tuned in as always, and especially on this special
3: Blair,
0: occasion
3: can you
0: today.
3: Please?
0: Yes, go for it, Blair.
3: 1979.
0: Over into your microphone, buddy. Just there.
3: 1979. The Abbotsford landslide. In August 1979, a major occurred in Dunedin, believing the Herbert.

0: Nimbus Bird was the largest lion's nest sold, and the bird held in New Year's history. It's resistant to the destruction of the 60 house houses. 1166 of no fascists in there.
1: Wow. There we go. Blair just reiterating that history from 1979. Thank you for that, Blair. Another piece of Herbie's history. We've certainly enjoyed you keeping us informed over the years. We better carry on with today's show. We've got a few more songs of some of Blair's favourites to take you through up to the top of the hour. And we better carry on. So I think a bit of Culture Club is in order, eh?
2: Yeah.
1: Blair once told me this was one of his top five songs of all time, so it had to make the playlist. So take it away, Connor.

Morena, this is Syra. 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

0: No Mai Hokimai, welcome back in for the final time on the CCT Collective, playing all the hits from the Fitzroy Hub. Our final show with you, Blair. It's been an absolute privilege and a pleasure over the last 6-7 years. We've loved having you on the show. We must give a shout out to our most loyal listeners at the Fitzroy Hub itself. Cherie, I know you're there tuned in with the guys. Who else is there today? Connor, we've got Leslie, Stu.
1: Yeah.
0: Struan, Di, Emma, Keegan. I don't want to forget anyone, but all the crew there. Lovely to have you tuned in, and we'll be back for lunch soon. What kind of pie is it today, Connor?
1: Steak and double cheese.
0: Great stuff. I hope the hope that oven's on soon. Blair, anything you'd like to say to our listeners?
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0: Yes, Blair is actually reading off his lovely certificate presented to him today by Leslie and the team at Otago Access Radio. It's in recognition of long service to community radio, and that is absolutely you, Blair, after the last 6-7 years with the CCT Collective. So big shout out to you, buddy. We've loved having you, and you'll be sure to tune in, I hope. Big smile across the studio. All right. We're going to wrap up with a couple of Blair's absolute favourites.

Thanks to all our loyal listeners, and we'll be keeping you. We'll be keeping this the CCT Collective going for many months and years to come. Also, yeah, just before I forget, I know Syra's tuned in as well. Lovely to have you in on board, and of course Syra co-hosting the show at times as well. So I'm sure she'll be in to do a show again soon. Looking forward to Connor's Hits next week on Wednesday. And yeah, Blair, this goes out to you. I think it's quite appropriate. I know Cherie's tuned in, and this is one that reminds us of her. Take it away, Connor.

0: Breakfast with Hazel and Caitlin to hear about... Dad. 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